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An hour of the heavy end of rock music featuring the best of new releases and stuff I know you'll love. I do hope you've all been fabulous, and I have some equally fabulous tracks from the likes of Snakes, Wargasm, Architect, and so many more. In fact, I'm wasting time even talking about it. So, buckle up and let's get listening.

One of the major breakthroughs of the last couple of years has been the emergence of Rory. She follows up the hugely successful Restoration with her new album, Bloodletting. Grey's the third single taken from it, and she takes it out on tour early next year.

Southend's finest Nothing But Thieves released their new album Stray Dogs in the next week or so. A Different Kind of Happiness is their latest single, and they'll also be out on the road in the new year.

Brighton Snakes gear up for release of their debut album in the new year with new single Lost Cause. The band are just about to go on tour with Yonica and Knife Bride, and I can imagine that'll be some night out when they all hit London and Brighton in early October.

0: I closed out the show with Julia Wolf last week, and this is her new single, Lamb. It's a collaboration with Kellen Quinn, the singer from Sleeping with Sirens, and I rather like it.
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With Defences singer Cherry Dewsbury now a Brighton resident, she's practically one of her own. Her band Defences have a new single out. It's called More of Us Than There Are of Them, and it was recorded with guest vocals from Benji Webb, he of Skindred fame.

Birds was originally a track from Turnstile's Grammy-winning album Never Enough. It's now been reimagined as Birds' Slater version, following their collaboration with, yep, you guessed it, US cyberpop queen Slater.

I was at the recent launch party for Lake Mellis' brilliant new album, I Want to Know If It's Real. They're about to go on their biggest headline tour so far, taking in much of the UK and Europe, with support coming from Evil. Chrome Red is a single taken from it. 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

I'm a big fan of Jen and the Degenerates, even though I do find their name terribly hard to pronounce. They have produced consistently high-quality work, and the latest single, Hotter on the Internet, is no exception.

Given my love of all things ska, it would be remiss of me not to play the latest single from Brighton's best original ska band, Dacca Skanks. I See Fire is the first single appear from their upcoming new album, The Game.

Anna Managuchi are a New York four-piece who combine rock elements with chiptune, a style of electronic music that uses old-style chips from arcade games and video games consoles to create new sound treatments. Yeah, I guess is a prime example.

I played a single last week that featured Jessie Powell. This is her back in her day job as the singer in Dream State with their new single Forever in View. And that's all I have time for this week. You can find the playlist on my Facebook and Instagram accounts, and I'm going to leave you with a little bit of the latest single from veteran stoner rockers Queen of the Stone Age. It's called Significant Other. Thanks for listening. Until next time, my dear old things, do keep well. 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

0: A squid eating dough in a polyethylene bag is fast and bulbous. Got me?
1: I got you. This is Phil Jones here to tell you about Rock's Rich Tapestry, the left field music show whose name tells you the whole story. It's music of all types and from all eras. The show is sponsored by Mama Cherry Productions. Mama Cherry, the legendary chef whose YouTube channel has got over 600 videos that'll make you want to cook, but also make you laugh at the same time. The show is broadcast twice a month on Tuesday at 6 p.m. and there's also all manner of repeats. So, what do you think about that?
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1: Hey ho, how you doing, Brighton? Welcome to Ears Wide Open. Yes, yes, gonna spread some electronic jazz, afro, obscurity, love digitally to your ears. Yeah, back in the chair, enjoying the groove. And if you like what you hear over the next hour or so, please go to Mixcloud, Ears Wide Open.

Phew. Hey, take a breath. Yeah. Liking that. Definitely taking you on a journey. That is a track called 369 by a group called New Jazz. Yeah, Google that, see what happens there. But that's on an album called Unjazz, Orange Milk Records. I don't know when that was out. I'll have to check that out. But recently, I think, yeah, you're listening to Ears Wide Open. Let's just see what we played before that. We played, Les Prospections, Lido. And then before that, started the show with Played from 1999, Relomi, off of the album Rust Proof Clockwork. I think that's what my memory recalls. Yeah, Ears Wide Open, all the shows, about 415 loaded up to Mixcloud if you want to stream them at your leisure. Let's continue in a groove.

Oh yeah, like in this Night Ride. İlhan Ercehin played a track last week that led me onto this one, the Dave Harrington remix of Night Ride. Great little 7-incher. You're listening to Ears Wide Open.

Oh yeah, oh yeah, Slave. Slide. Sounds so good. It's like Tweak Up by Con. Let me run down some of the tracks. Yeah, what have I done? What have I done? Yeah, this one for Ali anyway. Before this, what do we have? Peace and Love, Buzz Azal. That's on the True Thoughts label. Excellent Brighton Business. Big shout to Rob Louis. Before that, Night Ride, Ilhan Ersahin. That's the Dave Harrington mix. And then before that, we had Change Is What We Need, Trouble Man. That is the Mark Pritchard guys. And let me correct you on that Rolomi one at the beginning. It was Rest Proof, Clockwork, the album. Yeah, you're listening to Ears Wide Open. If you go to Mixcloud, more than 400 shows for your streaming.

Oh yeah, that last track, Los Salamitos. Latin funk song. Latin funk love song. Cover of the Gene Harris original by Lance Ferguson. Again on True Force. Accidentally joining the dots. Ears wide open.

yeah. Oh, yeah. A little bit of a tweak up on the Harry Fuman track from 1979, a track called Underwater. That is called Undercurrent. And it's a little re-edit by Brew, Mischief Brew, that's it. Yeah, yeah, yeah. Brain, kick in. Yeah, let's keep it going. Something brand new. Renegade Soundwave Rewired. Coming out, or just about out now. The track is The Phantom, Cole Cox. There's been about four releases so far. Plenty more to come. Renegade Soundwave, way before their time. This track, The Phantom, absolutely even before time began. And yeah, great plaudits from Cole Cox and everybody. Big shout out to Danny, Carl, Gary. You're listening to Ears Wide Open.

Oh yeah, nice. A bit of Carl Cox remix of the Phantom. Phantom out originally 1989. Yeah, definitely spreading the message and starting something different. Just a couple more tracks to go. Ears Wide Open. Remember, go to Mixcloud, Ears Wide Open, if you want to stream the shows. There's also a forum there that you can contact me if I forget to tell you any of the tunes or struggling to get hold of them. Just get hold of me via Mixcloud, Ears Wide Open. I'll send you a playlist or just fill in the gaps.

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How you doing? 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My name's Mark Johnson. I'm with you here for 2 hours. 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

we're opening with two tracks from a new compilation. Well, it's been out for a couple of weeks now. Coconut Dreams on Mr. Bongo Records. Sky Rager. And this is the opening track. It's called Silver Moon Beach. So this week's featured album, featured classic album, No Time Like the Future by Incognito from 1999. Wow. What a great album. So we're going to have four tracks from that in the show. Lots and lots of music.

Track 2 from the Coconut Dreams album. Ryo Kawasaki and the Golden Dragon. You Are Like the Sunlight is the name of that track. Beautiful stuff. Just out on Mr. Bongo Records.

and a new album about to drop from Joyce Moreno. Been in the music business for something like 60 years, I believe. And the track 4.8, we're going to have a track from that new album very shortly. Lovely. What a voice. So new from Joyce Moreno.

a new track from Moses Boyd. Featuring Chantier on vocals. Great stuff. Played an absolute blinder at this year's WOMAD Festival. 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

So I've got Jane listening in, sending me a text, enjoying that Joyce Moreno track, third track in from that forthcoming album. We were working it out last night. I think the first album was released in 1968.

So the featured album this week is a brilliant album from 1999 from Incognito. The album, No Time Like the Future. And I've interviewed Bluey, the head honcho, the man that is Incognito, a few times. And what a gent.

This album particularly reminds me of really around about the first few years of me moving to Brighton. My son loved this album. Funnily enough, my son is back in town this week, so we're going to have track one from this fantastic album on Talking Loud Records. You'll recognise it, dear listener.

What a cracking album. No Time Like the Future from Incognito. Got some more shouts coming up soon. Listening to Radio Reverb 97.2 FM.

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Buddy Rich with his daughter on vocals.

So got some shouts. Jenny is listening in. Getting a lot of rest. Get well soon, Jen. I'm coming up to see you soon after the show, so... And then my two comrades from the Emerald Isle.

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Yay. 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Ah, yes. Tuned in. Tuned in, tuned in. And the eagle-eared. Eagle-eared. Among you will know I've already played this track. So good, they named it twice. It's on the list, see, and it's got the same logo, because this is from the original Gravity label. So Ana Maria de Almeida will be coming up next. Nice, ain't it? Nice. What are they doing, those cheeky boys? Those cheeky boys in the Emerald Isle, what are they doing at the moment?

we've sort of gone really loungy. Oh, we're so loungy. This is from a forthcoming album. I think it's out on Mr. Bongo. They've got some really good releases coming up. This is from Somewhere Soul. João Selva. Futuro. And then after this, another track from Incognito. Flying through the show today. Don't forget there's still time to win a solid gold car.

Nice. So we could have another track from our featured album, No Time Like the Future, from Incognito. And it's this.

such a great album. 1999 on Talking Loud. Incognito. No Time Like the Future features 30 musicians plus a big backup Cuban crew.

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My name's Mark Johnson, with you here for another hour. 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

So we're going up a few gears now. Well into the second hour.

in the old days, in the old shows, we used to do a lot of politics, didn't we? Used to comment on, you know, the week gone by. In disbelief. Johnson's government. Open-mouthed. UKIP and all those other clowns. And now, well, even more so now. A week is a long time in politics. I decided

It's dating the shows. Just get on with the music. And it's too difficult to edit. You know, if you're going to run a repeat. But if you do want a reflection on old politics within my shows, go to Mixcloud. 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There's loads of shows on there. I don't know how many there are, but it's quite a few. So, you know, we just get on with it now.

track 3 from our featured album. It's not track 3 on the album, it's my third selection. That's what I meant to say, dear listener. And then before that, something you may have never heard on this show, Blur. Actually, I have played a few of their tracks before. I think they're fantastic.

This is one of, I think there are three instrumentals on No Time Like the Future. And this track is called Fearless. If you don't have a copy, get one.

So we're going to have another track, another Mr. Bongo release, rather, from another album out, Jam Supernova. A track from Essa Williams, Vanguard Drive. That's coming up. And then there's a Paul Murphy reissue. That's coming up. That new piece of music from Intercity on Far Out Records, that's coming up as well. And I'm going to find time to play some reggae. Lots of complaints last week, didn't play any reggae. Hey, what's going on? Tuned in, no reggae.

Well, there we go. A track from the new Jam Supernova compilation. And that is Essa Williams. Vanguard Drive.

The track, dear listener, is called Mile Man's a Dustman. No, it isn't. Journey to the Sun by Inter City.

So we got it's a reissue or a repress. I don't know. I kind of can't keep up with it, really. Anyway, I got it through from Paul Murphy. Onward International, Foot in the Door. It's a brilliant, brilliant piece of music. Got distracted. You know, there's a lot going on outside. People looking in the window. What's he doing in there? You know, all that sort of stuff going on. And then there's this.

Sounds so good. So it is Radio Reverb, 97.2 FM, RadioReverb.com. So you can hear it anywhere, anywhere in the world.

So we're going to have another track, my final selection from the Incognito album, which is my album of the week. A classic album, you know, I know it's not a very original sort of thing to do, but, you know. But just over the last few weeks, been looking back at some classic albums. And if you have any suggestions, feel free to text them in. Nothing by Queen, okay. I'll give you a whole list of what not to send, but we wouldn't have enough time for the rest of the program. I'm double busy, I've got a lot to get in. So the album, No Time Like the Future, and the track, I Can See the Future. Coming up after this, I thought it would go just right. And then after that, we'll have some reggae. And then I'm off.

Wow. The instrumentation, just tremendous. Great stuff. Incognito, our featured album. And we're going to just have a little bit of reggae to finish off the show nicely. Let's play this.

taken from the album Tribute to the Martyrs. The follow-up to Handsworth Revolution. Lovely stuff.

and this is the Wailing Souls. Not going to be able to play all this because I slightly mistimed. Anyway, that's just about it from me for this week. We see you next week, possibly. Possibly. If not, it'll be on repeat. Stay tuned to Radio Reverb.

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Welcome to the Sound Laboratory. I'm Clive Krusk. First track up, New Now. The number, Phenomeno Raro. Taken from the album on the Until Riots label, it's too much of a tongue twister. Anyway, it's an improvisation on Petzold flutes that was done in session, and then it's been kind of chopped up.

from the Open Unity EP on Mesh. This is Jinjay with Drone Alone. Preceding this, from the Safe House Improvisation Collection, Safe House Lockdown Sessions Part 4, JKL. Alison Briggs, Clive Krask and Daniel Spicer gave you J04, K05, L07. That was preceded by 1% from Pixelord's album, 99% on Hyperboloid Records. Second into the show, Ayumi Ishito and the Spacemen, from the album Volume 1 on 577 Records, Night Chant was the track. And we started with Phenomeno Raro from New Now. 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
1: Fiverr.

The isolated event can break over time. Just to be clear, we've got a loop.

from the album Ain't In Off Air Ham from the Lost Property Arts Collective. Al Strachan, Jeff Cheesemaster and Martin Chick with Ali Geomar. Before that, McLeod, Jeff's other alias, with Kev Moore and Mark Muir with J12 K13 L15 from the Safe House Lockdown Sessions Part 4 JKL collection. Coming up next, a track from Joel Cleaver's album Griots on Positive Elevation, featuring Ambrose Akinmusiri, and it's entitled Akinmusiri. The Sound Laboratory brings you all kinds of experimental music, electronic improvisation, sound art, and you're hearing us through Radio Reverb 97.2 FM, radioreverb.com, DAB Plus in Brighton and Hove. 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

Rachel Musson. From the album Dream Sync. This is Reeling. You can find the album on 577 Records. Preceding this, Richard Miles, Sally McGee and Tom Roberts with J20, K21, L23 from the Safe House Improvisation Collection. 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

playing out this edition of the Sound Laboratory with the track Fireworks from the Tiniest Glimpse EP by Neural Outage, released by Spirit of Gravity. And part of that also on Spirit of Gravity, the broccoli dub mix of Ketamine Cauliflower from the notorious CHAV. And preceding that, the fabulous solo saxophone of Rachel Musson with Reeling. I've been Clive Krask, your host. Join me again for another edition of the Sound Laboratory here on Radio Reverb. Be seeing you.

0: Well, hello and welcome to the Food and Drink Show here on Radio Reverb 97.2 FM, also on DAB, and you might be listening online. My name is Karen Morton, and also in the studio is, of course, the very lovely Charlotte Hastings, co-presenter of the show. Hello, Charlotte.
1: Hi there, Karen. So good to be here in the open market, and the atmosphere here is wonderful today.
0: It's really buzzing, isn't it? You know, I mean, although we're sort of feeling autumnal, we've still got this lovely weather. It's mild and it's still encouraging people to be out and about, isn't it?
1: Absolutely. And of course, autumn means wonderful produce, doesn't it? All sorts of local
0: yes.
1: and lovely delights on offer.
0: Oh, yesterday I bought my first squashes, you know, both decorative and as well for the pot. And I was just thinking about, you know, pumpkin soups and, you know, I'm really leaning into it. I'm excited now. I love the change in the season. And of course, you know, in a lot of ways, it may be a new school term, you know, where we've new beginnings and new starts. But at the same time, we're also looking at that. It's kind of like thinking fast, thinking slow, isn't it? Autumn also brings us in comfort and maybe slowing down and just appreciating and taking in the new season. And that's influenced through what we're cooking as well. What do you notice about this time of year for you in cooking practices? What's top of your mind?
1: Well, I think the start of a new term, I really like the way you put it there, kind of thinking fast and thinking slow, really gets us kind of thinking about how we're going to support ourselves during what is a really busy term. So as teacher, I know that September to January, this is the time where you get the most amount of work done, actually. And I think that because we've done, the earth has done a lot of that growing, and now it's time to harvest. So there is an ability to kind of sit back and enjoy the fruits of our labour. And what I like to do at this time of year is use my slow cooker, is use the Wonder Bag. And what I do there is in the morning, I will make a meal and let that sit and simmer over the day in a cast iron pot, which is already a little oven, and then sit that in a Wonder Bag, which of course conserves all of the heat and energy that we've put into it. So it's a very sustainable option. And I find that the food at the end of it tastes really good because things that are allowed to be slow and do the work for us, actually. So there's a real kind of slow and fast thing there.
0: It's a bit like working with AI, really, behind the scenes with our processes, you know, and even with our work in general, isn't it? So your food is cooking away gently in the background, allowing you to work at all your business things, and then you can enjoy the meal later on and slow down after a busy day. So there's something lovely in that. And of course, that message comes up today in some of our guests. And we are delighted that you're joining us today as listeners to the show, because we're going to be thinking about contemplating and thinking about, you know, the goodness in fresh cooked and slow foods. We have Pamela and Ben McKellar from the Ginger Man Group, and you had a wonderful conversation with them in your kitchen studio. And we're going to hear more about them and their journey, because as you will know, it was in the media, or maybe you don't, but they had to close their foundation restaurant, which was a very hard decision to make. But we're going to hear how they're progressing through that, just slowing down, reflecting and developing new ideas. And we're also going to hear from the executive group chef for the Black Rock Group. And that is six restaurants. You will know them as the Salt Room, Burnt Orange, the Coal Shed, Tutu, and the Crazy Goose on Boy Street. That one I haven't been to yet. But of course, I had the great delight to be at the Salt Room in the summer for the most delicious lunch, and it's all down to Kate and her team. So we're going to be also hearing about her passion. So everything today, isn't it, Charlotte, is that it's about local people looking at sustainability, looking at the goodness of community, and that whole idea about just being aware, I suppose, mindfulness in where we're going to eat and enjoy. So Charlotte, thinking about over August, you know, what one restaurant would you like to give a shout out to that you enjoyed eating at?
1: Well, just this last week, I finally got round to trying Simola, which is in Hove on Church Road. And it is an absolute treasure of an Italian restaurant. When you walk in, there is an atmosphere of magic. And I sat down really enjoying the ambience and the decoration that's in there. Beautifully greeted, and there was a real atmosphere of expectation because there's a lot of locals who clearly knew that this is somewhere special to go. And one of the things I really loved about it was the chef coming to talk to me about what was on offer today. So there's a very broad menu there of all the kind of classics that you would hope for, but then there are the specials, and he'll come and give you that story about, you know, these are his family recipes which he's sharing. And so there was a real sense of just the excitement and the pleasure in the food. So these are obviously businesses, we're there, we're spending money locally, but this is more than a business. You know, food is not just about what comes on the plate, which is delicious, but it is about the atmosphere and the relationships that are built into that process.
0: Yeah, and in August, I mean, I have to say I'm a big fan of kind of going for a brunch, and I think it's very social. You know, you can meet friends and you can go and you can have a walk. And, you know, I really find the consistency both in the service and the quality of the food at the meeting point on the seafront. And it's so good what they've put together, both in what you can take away just over the counter outside, but then inside, you know, there's all sorts of lovely twists, you know, that kind of give a little bit of exoticism to your baked beans, for example, you know, but it's good and wholesome. They're homemade beans, of course, that is going for your locally sourced, you know, sort of bacon and sausages and everything that you might have if you're going to have any, I'm going to say English fry in brackets, because their breakfasts have always got that twist of the Orient coming in. So, I mean, you know, it's certainly they're working hard at producing consistency on the menu. And that has been one of my go-to places over the summer, meeting people for a walk and having a brunch. So always great to discover places that bring us joy, really. You know, I think that's important.
1: Absolutely. It is all about the joy and the discovery, which is wonderful.
0: Oh, we love a bit of discovery.
1: We did make some baked beans at the Chomp that we did in Whitehawk this year, and they were just fantastic. I was really pleased with those, just using an old tomato sauce recipe and then souping that up with some different ingredients we find along the way. And there's a real pleasure in serving that with people.
0: Oh, and it goes so far and it's so filling and
1: exactly.
0: So delicious for all ages, which is so lovely. So talking of all ages, something that Kim Woodward, the executive group chef for the BlackRock Group, is passionate

0: back from America, and I worked for Gordon Ramsay for 10. So I worked across five of Gordon Ramsay's restaurants. I became the first female chef in history at the Savoy Grill in 126 years. That was in 2015. And I've worked my way through kitchens and operations where I am opening restaurants, but also then overseeing different sites. So anything from one kitchen to five kitchens, six kitchens throughout my career. And obviously when the opportunity came up to come to Brighton to work with Raz, it was a great opportunity to look at different opportunities where every concept is different. The thinking cap gets on. You have to think outside the box. Think of Brighton, think of the food scene, and how can we take it from here to here?
1: Oh, absolutely, Kim. Gosh, working for Gordon Ramsay for as long as you did, he's clearly not as bad to work for as some of his TV programs suggest.
0: No, not at all. I mean, he was a great man to work for, and obviously his leadership and obviously mentor. He was great to me. I mean, I worked 10 years, and when you work with him closely and personally, you understand what kind of man that drives you to want to be the best you can be.
1: I understand that. For me, the greatest inspiration were the people that were my inspiration, you know, as my boss or leaders in their field. And it's that passion, isn't it? For not only about, you know, innovation, but about, you know, really delighting the customer. I think that is very important. And I love the fact then that with coming to Brighton, you decided that the attraction was the fact that, you know, the BlackRock Group, each restaurant is different. So I can see the appeal there, you know, for that particular challenge. So you have been looking at the food scene in Brighton. So, of course, you've got the locals, but you've also got the tourists. So from when you joined, how did you marry the two to create the sort of portfolio, if you like?
0: So if you look at each restaurant, yes, they're all very different concepts, but again, back to, yes, you've got the locals and you've got the tourist. Now, that's quite a good balance to have, because the tourists will always come and find that one restaurant they want to visit on their day out or their week away, whereas you've got the locals, which they want to go somewhere where the menu changes or there's something more exciting, or if the menu is big enough, they can then come two or three visits in their week or in their month. For me, it's about finding the right balance of, if I came to a restaurant, what would I want to eat and would I go back there again? And obviously me looking at the quality of everything and what actually goes on the menu, that's what I'm looking at, you know, for every site and every different concept that I'm doing.
1: Well, I think this is the thing, isn't it? Whenever it's getting that quality in there. And of course, the big thing too, is that if we're dining out and we're spending a little bit more, is that sustainability, I think, is definitely on the menu, isn't it? As regards to those of us who come to dine. So for you as a chef and looking at what you're doing now across the group, mm-hmm. of restaurants, what are sort of the key sustainable values that are important for you across each restaurant?
0: Well, a big highlight for me is definitely finding things that are very sustainable. I mean, for instance, the salt room. I mean, we've got a perfect opportunity right on the seafront, and I'm using the local fish from Brighton, New Haven Fish Company. So I have a very good relationship with them where they bring me the freshest fish daily. And I can't say it enough, but the quality is just way up there with some of the best I've ever tried. And having that, knowing that they'll do everything for me to make sure I get the fresh Dover sole every day, I get the best turbot in-house, that for me is just so important for the salt room alone.
1: As well as them bringing you the fish, do you sort of still at this point in your life go out yourself to see the fish being brought in at source, to markets? Is that something that you like to do?
0: Oh, I love that. I mean, my biggest thing is that when I joined the company, one of my first things was I'm going to meet them and see everything from the boats that come in. There's one just specifically for scallop boating. And it's so amazing when you go down to where all the work is happening, what time they go out in the morning, what time the delivery arrives, and how we get it at 8, 9 o'clock in the morning in all the sites. That for me is a true, you know, I want to see, you know, like we have meat, which comes from Ireland.

0: from one of our suppliers. And it's so important that I go out to Ireland so I can go, wow, this is where it's sourced. This is why it tastes so good. And that's what I'm proud of, you know, putting the good things on the menu, which sing and all they do is they shout about how good of a supplier we have to make sure that the quality is there for everyone that comes and dines here.
1: Well, that is fabulous, Kim. And you know what? I think that story is important. You know what I mean? Because I now want to ask you, well, tell me, you know, about that. Because that, you know, the fishermen going out, the crack of dawn, the pressure that's on them to make sure they get it to you in the morning by 8 o'clock so your chefs can get it ready from 12 o'clock onwards. I mean, that journey is a fascinating story in its own right. And you mentioned Ireland for your beef. Now, you've probably guessed I'm Irish. So when I saw that, I said, hey, look at that. You know, why go to Ireland whenever we have beef farmers here in Sussex?
0: Well, I mean, for us, it's about finding some of the best meat products, especially when we've got the coal shed and we've got meat in, obviously, the salt room. It's not just only fish as well. But for us having, it's from Northern Ireland. And the company is called Hannan's, and I work very well with them, and they have worked across the company for many years, over 10 years, I know. And when I look at, say, we just had lamb on the season, and it's Himalayan salt lamb. It's so tasty against some lamb which I've tried from other suppliers. And if you want to highlight just one or two items on the menu, you want to have the best. I mean, we use the Glenarm sirloin steak, and it's just amazing in flavour. And again, not every bit of meat is from there, but when you have the highlights on the menu, you want to have the best to showcase.
1: Oh, I think you do. And, you know, with your palate for you'll have tasted a lot of steak in your time, you know what you're looking for. And it is, I mean, with your menus as well, too, thinking about the Blackrock Group. I mean, it is about the experience. And I've spoken to Raz in the past, you know, it's about coming in and being excited that it's the experience even before you come, and then that it's the entertainment or the magic around the menu and the ambience. So for you, what other elements have you brought into that while staying true to your sustainability?
0: Well, when we're using, say, most of our beef products from, say, Ireland, I've also looked at like the other cuts of meat. So we're getting the delicious beef cheeks that I've just done some tasting with, which are going to go on the menu for autumn. So I like using like not just all the best cuts, but it's about using some of the other cuts as well. I mean, the beef cheeks are Moorish. We're going to use like beef cheeks into like a little croquette. It, for me, it's about using the whole animal and where can I use it. I love that, you know, we use so much beef, and I like using the other cuts as well to make sure I can then highlight all the menus, whether it's the coal shed in Brighton and in London. You know, it's about having the best cuts, but also then having the other cuts and then how magically we can turn them into a great dish for the menu.
1: I think that's it, you know, for a customer to come and dine. If I'm going to like the coal shed, we know that's going to specialise in meat. So you are going to look for something different, aren't you? You know, that's on the menu that you're not going to get anywhere else. And, you know, I think that is the exciting part. And whenever I go with friends who are chefs, you know, I know that they'll choose the coal shed for that very reason, you know, just to have something different on the menu. When we're looking at seasons, Kim, you mentioned now the fact that we're coming into the autumn. If you could give me some idea what you're introducing to the menus, that would be exciting for our listeners.
0: Well, what we've been working on is obviously autumn's approaching very fast and obviously then into Christmas. So when I look at like autumn and Christmas, I'm looking into those dishes which are home comfort, which are Moorish, crowd pleasers, but also then how can we make them special? I mean, if you look at, say, the salt room, we go into a bit more of a like a European feel or a little bit of Mexican in there. So one dish I'm working on is a beautiful piece of monkfish, and I'm working on a butternut squash mole and salsa matcha to give it those little kicks of interesting notes for the plate. And obviously the monkfish on the bone is a perfect piece of meat to go with it.
1: Oh, you're honestly, I'm getting hungry now just listening to that.
0: But if I was to look at the coal shed, I'm looking at a beautiful smoked beef cheek, fermented beef crumb, beef fat crumb, it's, you know, Cavaniero, all those kind of winter flavors coming in.
1: Oh, nice. And we do like the comfort food. But of course, we're looking for that comfort food with interesting flavors that we're not going to do at home. And we need your expertise to do that. I wonder, Kim, in thinking about going seasonal with our produce really does help with sustainability. And I wonder too, when we're thinking about, we've talked about meat and fish, but when we look at vegetables, and how are we doing in the UK with regards farming methods and sustainability, from your opinion?
0: Well, I think when I start looking at the vegetables, which are the most important part, especially when we do a lot of like feasting menus across the group, it's about using ingredients which, yes, that are in season at the time, but then how many different ways can I use them? I mean, we take the Brussels sprout. People love them, people hate them. But if you do them in different ways, again, it's about the wastage. That what if you're not going to use it on a roasted sprout, but what happens to all the outer leaves? I turn them into a lovely coleslaw. Parsnips, I like to do them roasted. I like to do them into crisps. I'm trying to utilize dishes across the whole estate, across the sites, in different ways. That you take the parsnip, we can do roasted one way, we do a crisp in the other way. And then the other way, I do like a buffalo roasted parsnip crisp at the burnt orange, which is our small plates. So I'm trying to be clever in thinking of ways that you can use all the vegetables, but all in the different restaurants in so many different ways.
1: Oh, that sounds wonderful. And parsnips, I love roasted and I love a crisp. So I'll be looking out for those.
0: No, they're really singing to me in different ways across all the restaurants, so that each restaurant has different items on the menu, but I'm still using the humble ingredients, you know.
1: Oh, that is so good. And the I'll give you a laugh. My cousin was growing carrots. Normally she's quite successful, but this year they were very wonky and very small. So we laughed a lot about the photographs of them. So I was over in Northern Ireland and I was staying with her last week. And I said, Tracy, what did you do with your wonky carrots? Because in my mind, I thought, you know what? They were tiny. I bet they were delicious. And you know what they were? Because she had got some, you know, there to make for us. And they were so sweet. So, you know, when we think about wonky vegetables, or maybe something isn't quite as you imagine, how do you look at food waste now, Kim, rather than going to compost? How do you, across the restaurants, put your values into place with that management of waste, or what we see as waste?
0: Well, I think a lot of chefs are very cautious right now about sustainability and having zero waste. There's a lot of restaurants which they look at. I mean, I'm very cautious about it because I want to look at, say, the carrot or the parsnip or even like a cucumber. What can I actually do with all of it instead of, oh, this part goes in the bin? For me, nothing goes in the bin. If I take a cucumber, we slice it, we dice it, we pickle it, we brine it. And then even all the skins, we juice into a beautiful liquid that we can turn into a gel. There's so many different ways which are important to minimalize any wastage, because everything costs money these days. And I think everyone knows that the price of cost of living just goes higher and higher. And when you want to use all the ingredients in the restaurants, you want to get the best out of them, whether they go into a stock or a sauce, but whether they come to make a complete dish, that's what I'm looking at. How can I use like the cucumber in many different ways so that nothing goes in the bin except maybe the very tip of it?
1: Sounds wonderful. Do you find, Kim, that with the chefs that work with you, is that part of the excitement today for chefs? You know, not only about creating incredible dishes and being innovative, but being innovative to use a whole product.
0: I think with me joining the company and working across six restaurants, for me, it's becoming amazing going into the kitchens, because my knowledge and how I utilize food and how I develop menus, working alongside the chefs within the company, that's what's exciting, because they go, wow, what about this? And they go, wow, this flavor. And all I'm doing is I'm making them more excitable about food. And they don't even know that I've used all that one ingredient three ways. They just go, wow, look at the dish, look at the flavor. And I feel like I'm teaching them along the way. So it's a really proud moment for me, which I like to see it when I like to teach people, like them to grow the company and the restaurants, see different foods on the menu. for me, it's a bit of a win-win.
1: And you're bringing that inspiration to them that Gordon brought to you, which is fantastic. And we're thinking about not only about the flavours, etc., but about the care and attention that it sort of comes through the menus. What is the message that you would like, you know, people who come to dine with you to sort of, you want them to leave with? What's that sort of legacy thought from being with you in any one of your restaurants?
0: I think if anyone wants to come and dine in any of the restaurants, which I obviously look after, it's about reading the menu as a journey. You come to, say, the Salt Room, you want to start with some amazing little starters, get your feel for what's on the menu, and then you go into like the whole fish and you go, I came to the Salt Room for that reason. Whereas if you went to the Coal Shed, again, you'd look at the starters, you look at the journey. Maybe I'd start with some beef cheek little croquettes, and then I want to go for the British Wagyu steak to share. And there's a reason why you'd go to eat in all the restaurants. It's that one-off occasion. It could be birthday celebration. It could be I'm just going out for an amazing meal. But you want to go in there. There's a reason why you're going there. You're going there for the best ingredients. You're going there for the food that you're going to go, I'm going to go back there for. And you want to write that nice review at the end of it saying it was worth going. That for me is so important, to make sure that if you come into Brighton or even one of the restaurants in London, there's a reason why you're going. There's a reason why, say, you'll go again. We have a lot of repeat customers, and there's a reason why they go back. Or like Burnt Orange, people come back again and again and again. It has a very good reputation. The Coal Shed, we come there for a nice roast on a Sunday. It's one of the best roasts in Brighton right now. It's fantastic. And there's a reason why people will come again and again for that. It's exciting that obviously autumn's on its way, and across all the restaurants, we're spending October changing every menu. So when festive's fully in swing for us, which is the early November, it's going to be all new menus across all the state. And we're just going to have a good run up to Christmas. Two sites are open Christmas Day, which is the Coal Shed and Salt Room. So we'll be doing lots of celebrations over those days. Yeah, so I'm spending all of October with all the changes across all the restaurants. So by the end of October, they'll all be ready to go. And obviously festive season starts for us. It's the middle of November, 6 weeks into Christmas, and then two restaurants open Christmas Day alone.
1: Well, Kim, thank you so much for joining me today. And I'm going to look forward to sampling your, you know, autumn autumnal menus. And you've given me a flavour. I'm really keen to try those beef cheeks, I have to say. So, Kim, thank you. And the very best of luck with this exciting post that you have.
0: Thank you very much.
2: 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And now, if you're listening, you're listening to Radio Reverb 97.2 FM and online. This is the Food and Drink Show. We are generously supported by Casa Don Carlos, the Spanish treasure in the lanes. And now we're going to hear behind the scenes at the Gingerman Group from Ben and Pamela McKellar.
3: Well, I've been coming along to the Gingerman Group restaurant, mainly the Ginger Fox, which is quite near me, was almost since I first moved to Brighton. So it actually feels very special for me to finally meet the brains behind these restaurants. Who'd like to tell me first about how did the Gingerman Group begin?
4: So I was a chef, I went to catering college and I was working as a chef, and I worked in France, I spent 3 years in France, and I worked in New York, and I worked for some Michelin style places both in France and in the UK. And I'm from Brighton, so that's my hometown. I met Pamela and we came back to Brighton and we had this opportunity to open a restaurant. To cut a long story short, what we wanted to do basically is do accessible good food in a very relaxed environment.
5: But it's always been like, because we were living in New York, and in New York you have different like neighbourhoods and they're called like neighbourhood restaurants. Mm-hmm. So obviously you have the big fancy New York restaurants, but really the majority of New Yorkers don't eat. They don't have kitchens, or they have a tiny kitchen in their apartments, and they eat out all the time, and they'll go to their local neighbourhood restaurant. And we wanted to open a neighbourhood restaurant that cooked fine dining food, like me, because Ben worked in Michelin star restaurants before, but you know, so all the stocks, all the sauces, all the ice cream, all the bread, all homemade, but in a relaxed environment that, oh, I can't bother to cook on a Wednesday, let's just go and pop in there and have that. So that was our our initial plan, and even the pubs and everything else that opened, like the gastro pubs, I suppose you call them now, but they were all that style that we had. They grew, the restaurants grew with us. We have children, and then we realised, well, just because we've got kids doesn't mean that we want to eat at McDonald's or crappy restaurants. We want to eat at a nice restaurant and have a nice bottle of wine and make it family friendly. So when we open the Fox, we put a play area in the garden so you can still go and have a glass of Chablis and be somewhere nice and have nice food, and your little ones are in a secure garden, they can have a little play and they don't have to sit down tied to a table and behave. They can just have a little wander. And that was always our different stage in our life. We were like, well, what would we like? And so we kept doing it. It was organically grown. It wasn't a clever business plan or anything like that, because if it was, we could have sold the restaurants for millions. But it was, it's just been an organic thing of what, where we would like to eat and what we would like to do and what suited our family as our family was growing. And we've kind of always stuck to that ethos of, you know, good ingredients from local farms, you know, cooking things from scratch, you know, no chemicals or, you know, no nasties in it. You know, we just want it to be as clean and as good as possible.
3: I know this seems like a silly question, but I would really like to just hear the answer. Why is it so important to cook from scratch?
4: It's about seasonality. It's about respecting the produce, taking a piece of meat or a piece of fish or some vegetables and treating them with respect and cooking them just enough so that it brings out the natural flavours and the natural textures of what you're doing. So it's not about processed foods. It's not about factory intensive farming, any of that. It's just simple, good food.
5: Cooked well and having the skill to cook it well. And it could be the skill is getting actually a cheap cut of meat or a cheap bit of meat that you have the skill
4: That's
5: to cook
4: often
5: something
4: the hardest
5: well.
4: Bit. Anybody can cook a fillet of beef.
5: Yeah,
4: you know,
5: it's having the skill to do that. And, you know, you mentioned the Ginger Fox that you love. We've got one of the waitresses that works at the Fox is called Esme, and she owns the farm just next door to us. And they, Poynings Farm, and they do our... We get sparkling wine from them, and when they have a cow, we'll get a whole cow from them. And when we get their sheep, we get the lamb from them. And I was chatting to her about, we're going to do like a farm, meet the farmer's night, and she's going to chat. Because I said, the customers would love to hear about how you bring up the animals, what you do. And she says, she doesn't mind us getting her cows because she knows that we look after them. And that's even after they've died, we will respect the animal and look after it and eat all the bits of it. And it's that whole process. And you think about the farm that she's producing is, you can see her cows from the garden there. The local abattoir, where is it? It's just close, isn't
4: it? Yeah, it's about 10 miles away.
5: Yeah, so it actually the miles, there is no stress on that animal. It hasn't gone a long distance. You know, it's been well cared for when it's lived, and it's been well cared for when it passed away, because we will look after it and cook every bit, and it's beautiful, beautiful meat. And that's what we try to do, is have that, you know, look after the produce and cook and let it speak for itself. We don't need to cover it in sauces and spices and everything. It, you know, it will sting for itself if it's cooked well and seasoned well, and that, you know, keep it as simple as possible has been our ethos, I suppose, with food.
3: Well, it certainly really comes across, the sense of connection, when I come into any of your restaurants.
4: Each one has a path of its own, if that makes sense. So they have evolved separately from one another, but are under the same ethos that we do. So yeah. we try and nurture people, and we try and get them to bring out their skill. We don't dictate what happens. We just oversee, I guess.
5: Yeah.
4: We're a phone a friend, basically. So we oversee the restaurant, but we don't dictate everything they do. We let them.
5: We try not to micromanage.
4: We don't micromanage.
5: Yeah.
4: So we try and
5: the menus. We kind of approve the menus. You know, they feel like, they call it their restaurants. So there'll be a manager that's on site, and it's like, that's my restaurant, and they call it that. They take ownership of it, and it's their restaurant, and it feels like it's their restaurant. And then we're just around to help with any drama or anything like that. And, you know, we do approved lists of, I suppose, suppliers, mm-hmm. that we say, you know. But again, if the chef comes in and says, oh, there's this supplier that I really want to try, we're like, yeah, give it a go and let us know if it's any good, and we'll let the other sites know about it. So it's quite organic like that, isn't it?
4: Yeah.
5: But they do have, you know, you don't sit down and write the menu and say, right, well, I'm having, Ben's written the menu for the ginger pig and then one for the ginger fox, because then you've got to remember chefs are creative, and
3: absolutely,
5: if you stunt their creative growth, then they're not going to stay with you for very long. And that's the same with the managers. The managers have this, you know, they want to be, we're in hospitality, they want to be hospitable, they want to be, you know, doing, you know, amazing cocktails and sorting out lovely bookings and parties and weddings and all these things, and it's their chance of hosting and doing.
3: It seems to me that your staff feel well looked after. You know, they feel part of something, but able to, which is a community, isn't it? It's how a community needs to work.
5: And we have like jokes, like people that say leave, and I was like, they can't hand their notice. I was like, don't do it. And they go, I've got to do it. And they leave. And then when they come back, I'm just so excited. And I'll be like, and what they go, once a ginger, always a ginger. And they kind of like run away and then kind of come back. And we have lots of boomerangs. So we're very, very lucky. And it's so lovely when they do come back. It's like an old friend coming back. And
3: well, we create something that you have clearly created of people, this community. And thinking about people leaving, I'm just thinking about the Ginger Man closing.
5: Yeah.
3: What thoughts you've got about that today, really?
4: I guess everything comes to an end in a way, doesn't it? I mean, the interesting thing about Ginger Man, that's where we started. You know, we loved it. We grew up in it in lots of ways. You know, we were very much green when we opened, and through lots of hard work and effort, we created something good. But as with everything, you know, maybe it's just came to an end, and you know, we don't want to sort of reflect too much on it. It was very much a big part of our lives for a long time, 28 years. And restaurants don't really last that long. I mean, it's very unusual to have restaurants that last, you know, 20, 30 years. And I guess...
3: I didn't know that.
4: Yeah, I mean, it's just because everybody wants a new thing all the time. And, you know, as I say, we grew up in that restaurant and it's very much a part of us.
5: So I was 20.
4: Yeah.
5: And you were 24 when we opened it.
3: That's so young to have done something so brave.
5: So we were
3: my goodness me. What a way to start your adult lives, though, of putting something that brave out there.
5: I was allowed the night off for my 21st birthday and my mum and dad took me out for dinner, but Ben couldn't have the night off because, obviously, if he wasn't there, we were closed.
3: Yeah.
5: So he was working. But we grew up in that restaurant, and we are sentimental people, and I think we probably hold on to things for longer than we should have, in a way. But we just like,
3: don't we all?
5: It was still making money, and we're like, not making a lot of money, but it doesn't matter. It was employing people, it was making money, and then unfortunately with the tax changes, it starts then not making money, and then that's when you've just got to pull the plug and say, well, it's done its thing, you know. And we just had to be a bit brutal with it. And I have a friend, actually, who's a farmer, and she phoned me up and she was just like, don't worry about it, babe. She goes, the animal's not making money, you've got to get rid of it. And she's so like more matter-of-fact about things than we are. And I was like, you're right. And we just had to do that decision. And it was a big emotional strain. And then telling the staff, and they were crying, we were crying. We were just all a bunch of crybabies for about a week. But then once it was out, and it was, we are fine with it. And, you know,
3: Well, it was a good choice, wasn't it, really, in the light of the difficulties that were being faced. I wonder whether you can tell me a bit more about the tax changes and the, you know, the structure that we're living within that made it...
4: I think the problem is that the government doesn't really understand, and this government and the one before, I don't think it understands small businesses, small to medium-sized businesses, SMEs. You know, there's lots of businesses up and down the country who pay tax, they make money, they employ people. And I don't think the government understand that. I think it's just a cash cow. And the problem is that the taxes have, you know, gone up, the minimum wage has gone up, business rates has gone up, and it gets to a point where you're struggling to make any money. And obviously we're a business, so if you don't make money, you lose money. And, you know, you can't be in a situation, well, in catering, hospitality especially, it's very labour intensive. There's lots, you have to employ lots of people and they have to do lots of hours. And so if a government doesn't respect that and they just keep putting the taxes up and up and up and up, then it gets to a point where you can't pass those costs on to customers, because you wouldn't have any customers and it's expensive enough to eat out anyway. So it's just a shame that there's no, for me, they don't seem to see 5, 6, 10 years down the road.
3: That's what I was thinking. It's just not sustainable. It's not a sustainable approach where, you know, we were talking about Esme's cows. You know, this is a sustainable approach to people in a community working together and looking ahead and following a story all the way through.
4: And Esme's a great example. She and her husband run a farm, but she's still working with us three nights a week, to make ends meet. You know, how crazy is that? I mean, it doesn't make any sense, right?
3: Well, I was actually thinking of applying for a job in there. because it's really hard. Yeah. As you know, I run a small business, and my husband does too. Mm. And it's increasingly hard, as you say, with the tax pressures on a particular... a particular approach, really.
4: I think it's disproportionate. Everybody's happy paying tax. I think it's disproportionate. The amount, especially, you know, national insurance contributions, that has disproportionately affected hospitality and nurseries and care homes, because we employ lots of people and people who... We're not like Amazon, who employs, you know, not that many people and massive turnover. We are the opposite.
5: But also, we're training people, and I don't think the government gets that. There are kids that we've employed over the 28 years that we've been in business. They're the kids that actually the government and the schools have let down. They're the ones that have come out of school. They've slipped through the net. They were the naughty kids at school that were bunking off. They've come out with no qualifications, some barely able to bloody read or write. You know, they are the kids that were the troublemakers at school. And we can get them in the kitchen, but it takes time to train them up.
3: Absolutely, money.
5: We're not being paid to do that.
3: No.
5: We see potential in a kid that's from a rough home sometimes, you know, really difficult situations, and mum's died.
4: Haven't had the opportunities.
5: And we have literally been on their side and helped them, and they have grown. They've turned from that into head chefs, not in our place.
4: Kitchen porters to head chefs.
5: Kitchen
3: absolutely.
5: To chefs that you've enabled. To Michelin-star restaurants and all over the place. Real seedlings that have grown, and now we can't employ those kids anymore.
3: That's exactly why I've left teaching, because of the way the teaching structure works. So I worked with dyslexic people. Mm-hmm. I wasn't able to teach them to build their creative confidence so that then they could achieve all sorts of incredible things.
5: Yes, hugely incredible things.
3: Like doing a drama GCSE, just give them that space to express.
5: Yeah.
3: And that was also taken away, which is why I've come onto this path of working with all sorts of people, not towards an exam, but one of the primary school groups after school, a little lad who was not able to sit still, in so much trouble. He came early to every session. He was helping me put all this. He loved cheese, he loved black pepper. He did not like anything green. He was honestly amazing, and literally to see him grow in that situation. So, you know, I've had direct experience of what you're talking about, and the potential of teaching all sorts of subjects through food. And as you say, in a business that is run like yours, as a family business, which is why I think I just really want to say thank you, because I think what you've given our city is a really important concept of community values and respect, respectful business. I wonder what.
4: Very kind.
3: Well, it's not kind. It's my real reflection on what you've achieved, really, and it's through a lot of hard work and a wonderful relationship between the two of you. I think.
4: Well, I mean, we've had our ups and downs, haven't we? But generally,
3: you are normal.
4: Generally, we dovetail very well. We get on very well. We're best friends, and I guess that's important. I mean, it's very tough business to be in. So we share the highs and we share the lows, don't we? Really,
5: we do.
4: That's the thing. And there's always one of us is up and one of you
5: it's
4: know.
5: So true.
4: If one of us is down, the other one is up, if that makes sense. So that it's shared experience and shared, you know.
5: It's not often both of us are down. We are quite lucky. We do dovetail quite well like that. One day, I'm just done with it. Ben's like, it's not too bad. And we love food. So Ben's a great cook at home. So you'll just cook something yummy and we'll just be like, let's have a glass of wine and eat something nice, forget our troubles.
3: Perfect. So I'd love you to tell me about what would be the dish when you're going to cook just at home, not for another wider audience, but for yourselves. What would be your go-to dish, your signature dish, just today? I know that's always changing, but just today, what dish would you land on?
4: Well, I'll tell you a dish that we do. So if friends are ill, or you know somebody's been had a horrible diagnosis or whatever, I'll cook a stew of shin of beef with bone on the bone with lots of vegetables, and I'll cook it really slowly for 5 or 6 hours, and we'll take that round to their house as a kind of love gift, I guess. And that's the one thing that I love, and it's about really good meat. It's about long, slow cooking with the bones, so it all that collagen and it's kind of and men are quite shit at sort of being kind of emotional, I guess, and it's just a way of expressing a bit of love through food, I guess.
5: Biryani, that's another
4: one we do
5: in a pot. That's stew, chicken and everything,
4: yeah,
5: with
4: long,
5: the rice
4: slow cooking
5: and the saffron that you put on it, but that again, it's comfort food, and I think food is a great comfort to people who are low emotionally or low in their health, and I think it's a lovely, it's nicer than a bunch of flowers.
3: Well, it's more useful, isn't it? Well, and it takes a little bit more time,
5: and it takes the pressure off whatever's going on in their household. They haven't got to go to the shop, they haven't got to make something, and if they're going through a tough time, it just takes the pressure off the hat, and it's just a nice gift. It's a hug
4: in a pot.
3: You know, a really interesting thing I learned recently from my Hindu neighbours, when one of their parents died, and they were explaining, and I took some food round, and they were explaining that when a person has died, then you're not allowed to put the ovens on.
5: I didn't know that.
3: You're not allowed to light any fires.
5: I didn't know that.
3: And I just thought, oh, well, there you are. Mm. You know, that's what you're saying is, when you said about taking the pressure off, what you need is to go through an emotional process, is you need to just process, metabolize what's happened, and you need your community to do those practical chores for you. And words are important, but there's sometimes there's not words.
4: What can you say, right?
3: Sometimes, but if you have given somebody your thoughts and let them know that. Can I just ask what you think it is, because slow cooking is a big thing for me. I think it's a really important. What does it mean for you, slow cooking?
4: So I think, so this stew, for instance, I mean, I love meat on the bone. I think the sort of relationship between the meat and the bone and them slowly cooking together, and the flavour comes out really just slowly and gently. There's something magical about it, frankly.
3: There really is.
4: You know,
3: it's the relationship, I think, is really 100%. Interesting there.
4: There is, and it's age old, right? I mean, we've been cooking for thousands of years, and I guess a pot in a community pot was part of it, right? And,
3: it took us a while, actually, it's difficult to judge, but in terms of human history, the pot came along relatively late, but it does mean something very important about all of those flavours being allowed to build up a relationship with each other. Mm. And, when I talk, and harmonise, and, each of those characters, that are there. We were talking about celery earlier, they've all got their gift to the whole. But that's the greater thing,
4: And the best things take time, don't
3: yes.
4: they?
3: Yes.
4: It's a slow
3: patience.
4: Slow food movement, isn't it? As opposed to fast food, right? It is. If it's worth doing, it's worth doing well. And I guess patience is the key, right? It takes everything could take time.
5: But I also like this, the shared thing. When you were talking about that, it made me think of France. So in France, they'd like the village bread oven, and then all the families would know it's lit at that time,
4: and then they would all
5: bring their bread round, and that each family could use that fire, that shared fire, to cook their bread or their things, and again, that's lost. It's a thing that's going and gone, but it's just I love that idea of that whole shared. I mean, we've got a pizza oven in our garden, once you get it up to temperature, and that goes through my mind. I was like, should we just text all neighbours if they want to put anything in the pizza? It's such a waste.
3: I think one of my other thoughts is, which I'm just going to bring in here. kind of what's next,
5: yeah.
3: Right? And just thinking about so many things that we've been talking about today, I just wonder what might come next. So the Ginger Man has freed up a bit of time.
5: Yeah.
3: What's important to you? What would you like? Let's forget practicalities for a moment, all right? Let's just allow your imaginations and your hearts to have free reign of this space. We've got
4: hotel rooms at the Ginger Pig, and we've also got this amuse houses just behind. So it's now sort of hotel pub rooms, and that's the side of the business that we find really exciting now. So it's almost like you take hospitality, now people are staying with us for 24 hours, if you like, or even longer, right? Three or four days. And that's sort of brings, I guess, hospitality to a new level. Rather than just coming for lunch for a couple of hours or dinner for a couple of hours, you've got them for longer.
3: Our slow cook movement.
5: Yes.
3: That was the right answer, Ben.
4: It's an interesting part of the business. We've been doing it 5-6 years, but
5: we are enjoying that.
4: It's a growth part of our business, if you see what I mean. And that's
3: we've got Esme and her cows in the picture.
5: Yeah.
3: We've got your pizza oven in the picture. I'm building up
4: maybe that sort of side of it.
5: But also I think after Ginger Man, I think we are taking a breath.
3: Yes.
5: And I think we physically need to take a deep breath right now. And I think we've always been a new opening, a new this. And I don't feel that right now. I'm very much like, it's just about appreciate what you've got, appreciate your children, you know, stop running around like a crazy person. I think it's nice to have one less plate to spin, and it's just about, you know, looking after your health and just taking a deep breath. And I'm in no rush to add more on the table right now.
3: I really like what you've said about appreciating what you've got.
5: Yeah.
4: People don't, do they, right? I mean, they don't, you know, they're running around trying to get the next thing. And I guess the Ginger Man closing gives us a little bit of time to rethink, restock.
5: Yeah, and I feel very happy and content in that space right now, actually. Yeah. Yeah. I don't feel any need to fill any void. It's just, it's a nice, quiet space to be in right now. And just see what the next stage comes.
2: So how lovely. What will the next stage be for Pamela and Ben McKellar from the Ginger Man Group? Such a lovely chat that you had there with them, Charlotte.
3: Absolutely delicious.
2: And I'm thinking about also, there was many messages there, you know, that we all sometimes, this is like the new school term, we take stock now and we give gratitude for what we have, and they have so much to offer. And then it's that exciting bubble, you know, like autumn coming, what is going to come next? And speaking of coming next, because, you know, Pamela is going to be speaking at a very special food story event. It's really about championing, you know, community and local food sources and those in hospitality, and for everybody, all of us, to have a voice within that. So what I'd love you to do, listeners, is just to take note and have a pen and paper handy, because on Saturday, October the 3rd, there's just going to be this great big food street, a big food story. It's part of 3-day events, including talks and films about sustainability and about, you know, how we can all come together and celebrate good food and produce great food. There's going to be discussions and talks, long tables and supper clubs all over the city, but particularly on New Road. And the programme, which is evolving as we speak on October the 3rd, will have various speakers like Pamela, people who are restaurateurs and food producers locally, from farming all the way up to chefs. And they're going to be talking about creating, you know, sort of a manifesto and looking at the world around us. Tom Kerridge is going to be beamed in as well, talking about the VAT and trying to get the government to reduce that. And we also have contributors from those running Palmito, amongst others. But there's going to be lots of food producers. So everyone
1: anyone, you know, take a stroll down New Street on the October the 3rd and get involved and enjoy the taste and sort of sensory explosion that's going to be there, created by food producers from our own city. So lots and lots going on. And if you would like to know more and be kept up to date and find out which events are going to be just walk-in or anything that's to do with ticketing, you can search the Brighton Food Story. So Brighton Food Story, and you will find out more. Gilly Smith, of course, author and the podcaster from Cooking the Books, is also very involved in producing this. So don't forget, find out more about the Brighton Food Story. And I think that's going to be something very exciting for us all to look forward to. So instead of bringing in outsiders for a food festival, this is a food festival which is just all local. You know?
2: Absolutely. And it is about building relationships, hearing stories, understanding where our food comes from. And that is where the real value, the nutrition, lies. You know, getting people, helping us all to run businesses, keep our families going. Buying local, getting into that, really is absolutely essential.
1: And I think we can all be excited about that too.
2: Absolutely.
1: Isn't it? Because we're getting back into that community spirit when there's so much going on in the world, and just bringing it down to just slow it down.
2: Yeah, I really like that word. Yeah, absolutely. Exciting is what it really feels like, to know, oh, that's how it works. That's who makes it. That's why they do it like that. And when it makes the food taste so different, yeah, when we have the understanding that goes with it. And that's one of the steps that we're missing out, really. And it was going to help us all to be more sustainable and healthier.
1: Yeah, no, I totally agree. And it's not, you know, as well as, should I say, the food producers, drink producers and those in hospitality. It's also being extended out to colleges, you know what I mean, and schools. So everybody who's involved in the food story. And it's about coming together and having a voice for how we want to shape our city where food is concerned. So I'm really curious. It is, I've mentioned about, you know, the big event really being October the 3rd. But there are events going on October the 2nd and October the 4th. So please do check it out online so you can find out a little bit more and, you know, more than what we've been able to share, because it is evolving. And as I said, you can go and check out Brighton Food Story and get more information on that. Charlotte, before we close down the show for this particular episode, what is the one big highlight for you that's coming up in this month?
2: Oh, one big highlight that's coming up this month. I know. I think it's just really about working out how we can make all of our meals turn into different, put different suits on, have different costumes. And I find that really exciting, working with people and engaging their imaginations and letting our food go further and building up some good resources inside.
1: Mm. And I've been getting some inspiration myself, which I'm really excited about, from magazines. You know, I'm a real magazine-y, and I'm looking forward to exploring some new recipes with the pumpkin. I was inspired on television as well too, one of the, you know, the Saturday morning programmes about how to slow cook your leg of lamb in the oven. And it's actually putting cling film all around it, then the tin foil, slow cooking for about 5 hours. And oh my gosh, it just fell off the bone. So that's going to be something I'll experiment with. I'll tell you about it whenever I see you again.
2: And you could pop your pumpkin in with in the oven as well, so that that slow cooks in its own little coat. And that will be really, really delicious. And one of the things, if you haven't tried it already, blue cheese with pumpkin.
1: Oh, blue cheese and pumpkin. Oh, delicious.
2: Yum.
1: Yum, yum. And do look at the varieties that are out there as well, too. We have our traditional one that we decorate. But for cooking, go for those that aren't the ones you normally carve.
2: Oh, yes, it's
1: you
2: the
1: know,
2: prince.
1: The prince is the
2: grey,
1: the one.
2: I can't remember his full name.
1: He was absolutely gorgeous.
2: He's grey and silver and gorgeous.
1: Oh, yeah.
2: And he is best for cooking. And he's going to look cute inside the oven, having a lovely, lovely, slow and generous and trusting cook.
1: Beautiful. Well, Charlotte, it's been a delight as always, and thank you very much to you, our listeners, and to our sponsors, Casa Don Carlos.

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1: You are listening to the Brighton Book Club on Radio Reverb 97.2 FM, a monthly show about books and writing in Brighton and beyond. This is one of my favourite shows of the year because it is our Coast is Queer special. The Coast is Queer LGBTQ plus Literary Festival is one of my favourite events in Brighton's literary calendar, and it's back this year at the Attenborough Centre for Creative Arts on the Sussex University campus from the 15th to the 18th of October. It's 4 days of literature, in conversation, celebration, poetry, performances and workshops. There is literally something here for everyone. And this year especially, we have a really strong Brighton and Sussex thread running through the programme. It brings some of the biggest names in queer literature to the city, and it's also about celebrating the writers and creative communities who have made Brighton and Sussex their home, who have passed through the city's universities, like Dean Atter, who we speak to later. It's literary spaces, it's stages, and it's a very fertile queer cultural scene. So I thought what I'd do was to give a little rundown of some of the events that I am most excited about at this year's festival. So first, let's talk about the launch event. The festival this year opens on Thursday the 15th of October with an event called Roots, Roots and Futures, an event that really sets the tone for the whole weekend. It brings together writers connected to the universities of Brighton and Sussex, including poet and novelist Dean Atter, writer, playwright and performer Neil Bartlett, and Ray Fuller and Remy Graves, who are both from Brighton and Sussex universities and are upcoming voices in the queer literary scene. So the event will begin with a screening of Dean Atter's BAFTA-winning animated short, Two Black Boys in Paradise, followed by a conversation between Dean and Neil about poetry, fiction, film and queer storytelling. Then Ray Fuller will read from their debut novella Choke, and Remy Graves will perform from their acclaimed collection Coal. This is a really exciting opportunity to see two young, exciting writers early in their career, and they are going to be big. You heard it here first. There's plenty more local talent across the weekend. On Friday, we have our Queer Publishing Day, which is a day designed to help aspiring authors finish their books, sell their books, and become writers, become paid writers. We have a Meet the Agents event with Callan Martin, Caro Clark, Liv Bignold, hosted by Finn Brown from Writers and Artists Yearbook. You can ask this panel of agents absolutely anything and also have the opportunity to pitch them your work. Another event that we have in our Queer Publishing Day is two workshops. One is Get Your Nonfiction Proposal Ready for Submission with Abby Fellows and Layla McKay. And another one is Get Your Fiction Ready for Agent Submission with Caro Clark. Another event that we have as part of our Queer Publishing Day is a panel on queer publishing and radical republishing with Cypher Press, Sticky Fingers, Lurid Editions, and that is hosted by Hannah Chukwu from Dialogue Books. Finally, in the Queer Publishing Day, we have an event on writing and publishing for children and young adults with Simon James Green, Brighton writer Tanya Byrne, and hosted by publisher Aisha Bra. Two events on the Friday have been curated by Sussex and Brighton University students. We have an event called Queer Histories Retold and Reclaimed, and another one called Self-Publishing, The Good, The Bad and The Beautiful. You'll hear us later in the show talk about Dean Atter's curated event Poetry Paradise with Nikita Gill and Mind State, and this is certainly not one to miss. On the Friday, we also have sessions on queer masculinities, queer histories from ancient times to yesterday, writing place with the brilliant Louise Welsh, pleasure, power and pride in our bodies with a panel of incredible queer influencers, a session on writing queer crime and workshop on remapping masculinity. We also have a panel that I'm really excited about called The Queer Bookshelf with writers who are talking about queer bookshops, queer bookselling and how the power of queer books has been a tool for activism in our community. Saturday is a jam-packed day. We have an event on lesbian custody, Breaking the Silence, which will also include the incredible novelist Claire Lynch, who wrote Family Matter, and will be hosted by Brighton writer Helen Trevorrow. We have a plethora of other panels. I don't have time to talk about all of them. All you need to do is go to the coastiskoya.com website. But a few highlights from me are Against the Odds, which is going to be a brilliant panel talking about fiction and what it is to be queer in a place where it is outlawed or unacceptable. We have a panel on obsession hosted by friend of the show, Aisha Hussain from the Queer Girls Book Club. That's going to be amazing. Oh my gosh, there's so much. I don't even know where to start. Queer Nature, Radical Gardens, Keeping It Creepy, a horror writing workshop with Kirsty Logan, in conversation with Tarek Bocconi and Layla King, an open mic with Aflo the Poet, Jasmine Rose Johnson and E.M. Williams. And the day will be rounded off by Juno Dawson's lovely trans sofa. Juno Dawson is an incredible Brighton-based writer, and this will feature some brilliant performances and chats on Juno's big trans sofa. On the Sunday of the festival, we have panels from 11 in the morning. Mum's the Word, which will explore what it is to be a queer parent. Old Places, New Stories. We have free workshops with Queer Heritage South featuring the Mass Observation. We have an in conversation event with Susan Stryker and Sean Fay. We have an event with Thomas Glaive and Jason Akunde. We have an event with Patrick Gale and Curtis Garner. And the weekend closes with an in-conversation between Sarah Walters and Julia Armfield. Tickets are running very low for a lot of these events, so if you want to come, do get your hands on them. You can get a 3-day festival pass or a pass for Friday or Saturday or Sunday individually, and you can buy individual events for all of the events at Coastal Square. We have pay what you can schemes, and you can also pay £2 for a ticket if you are a student. If you're in Brighton, I really recommend having a look at the programme and booking early. So now we're going to turn to one of the writers at the heart of this year's festival. Dean Atta has been a part of the British queer literary landscape for well over a decade, moving between poetry, memoir, fiction, performance and film, and doing something I think is really exciting as a writer, which is refuse to stay in one form. So in this conversation with Dean, we go right back to the beginning, to his arriving at Sussex University as a young, smiling, excited poet, and to coming back to university to open the Coast is Queer Festival this October. So whether or not you've been following Dean's work for years, or if this is your first introduction to him, I hope you enjoy this conversation. And if you are listening, I really hope to see you at the Coast is Queer this October. Dean Atta is one of the most recognisable voices in contemporary British queer writing. A poet, novelist, memoirist, screenwriter and performer. But for Brighton and Sussex listeners, there's a particularly nice local connection. Dean studied English and philosophy at Sussex, lived in East Slope and began developing much of the writer and performer he would become while he was here. And he's coming back in October to Brighton's biggest and brightest LGBTQ+ literature festival on Thursday, October the 15th, and bringing brilliant poets Nikita Gill and Mindstate with him on Friday the 16th for a Poetry Paradise event. But before we get to that, let's start at the beginning. Dean, welcome to the Brighton Book Club.
0: Thank you. It's great to be here.
1: So take us back to Dean Atta at Sussex. What do you remember about the person who arrived here, and how different is he from the person sitting here now?
0: He was very smiley, very bouncy. He would bounce around campus and happily chat to anyone, often promoting a play that he was in with the Drama Society, or a poetry night he was part of with the African, Caribbean and Asian Society. So I would introduce myself to people as a poet, most typically. And I was recognised from the open mics and, you know, all the event flyering I'd be doing. So I was really, like, up for chatting to people, yeah, beyond just who was in my English and philosophy lectures. I would talk to people in the clubs and societies and try and get people along to our events. So that's what you'd have known me for, or maybe you'd have seen me in East Slope Bar or in Brighton at Casablanca.

0: It was interesting. I knew I stood out from as soon as I arrived in Brighton, even though a lot of white people had
1: I can't
0: dreadlocks.
1: give you drugs, but I can invite you to my poetry evening.
0: Exactly that. Yeah, I love that spin on it.
1: So you talked about East Slope. I have some brilliant memories of East Slope. A few of my friends live there. And that kind of communal student collegial experience. What do you think that Brighton and Sussex and the East Slope experience gave to you that maybe you didn't realise you were getting at the time?
0: I think because uni, I went to interview for quite a few unis and visited a few universities, and Sussex was the one that felt most down to earth. Like, I won't name any of the other unis I went to see, but I didn't feel like as welcomed as I felt when I went to visit Sussex. And I just immediately knew that would be where I wanted to go, because people were friendly. It just seemed really more diverse than some of the others I'd gone to. And also, yeah, like, East Slope, when I chose that as my accommodation, it was due to finances. It was one of the cheapest accommodations available. But it was then also great because it attracted people in that similar position that didn't have a lot of money, maybe didn't have the family support, paying their fees or paying their student rent. And so people at East Slope felt more like down to earth than anyone else actually on at Sussex. And it felt like we were slumming it and we loved it. And so I think it was like okay to be, working class or not have lots of money. And it's not that I wasn't the first in my family to go to uni. Like, my mum's got a degree, my uncles and aunts have degrees, but I also wasn't, I don't know how to say it, like, I wasn't instantly, I wasn't always sure I was going to go to uni, because I thought about going to drama school. I thought about just kind of pursuing the arts in some other way. But when I did decide to go to uni, Sussex felt like the one for me because of Brighton being so fun as a city, and also because the uni just seemed to be really buzzy. So I loved it. I don't drink anymore, but I did love that we had on campus bars and a club, the Hot House. I don't know what it's called now, but I loved how many events we did at the uni and all the different event spaces. Like, the Attenborough Centre was the Gardner Arts Centre before, and we as students could use that space for bigger events, and that was amazing to have an arts centre on your campus. And yeah, it just felt like a microcosm of like what I wanted my life to be going forward. Just, but it had everything, like a little village. I love the campus experience, and I think that's for me the perfect type of uni experience. Yeah, because I just think you get to be immersed in this world. Like, I even loved going to the Laundrette. Like, it was just so cute. I loved my time there. It was so sweet.
1: That is so lovely. So I want to move on to talk about your poetry, Dean. Do you remember the first poem you wrote? And like, was there this kind of moment when you thought, huh, I'm a poet?
0: There was this poem that I remember called Definition, and it was about being mixed race and being queer and being, like, not being able to be considered one thing or the other, and yeah, having a kind of unpindannable identity. I think as I've gotten older, I've pinned my identity down a bit more. But when I was younger, I felt like I didn't want anyone to label me. I wanted to be kind of a bit more flexible. So I wrote this poem called Definition about how no one could define me but me. And yeah, I enjoyed reading that one at events. And I think that was probably one of the first. It wouldn't be the very, very first. Like, but I became a poet the moment I went to an open mic as a teen. So just like a couple years before coming to uni, like, I went to open mic nights in central London, and it was great because it wasn't like I didn't know anyone there. So it was just if it went badly, I would never go back. But it actually went well, and it felt amazing to have people of all ages and backgrounds, applaud me and like tell me afterwards that the poems were good. And so I got the bug and kept going back for more, and I got more opportunities the more open mics I went to. I got to do a piece on Radio 4 when I was still a teenager.

0: And then I got to do an opening slot for the great John Cooper Clarke when I was a teenager. I paid as well, £50. I was like, wow, this poetry pays. I had no idea. I just
1: That
0: thought,
1: was
0: oh, that
1: probably
0: was
1: the
0: fun.
1: most you've been. It's probably about the same now
0: Yeah, no, it's not
1: for many
0: great.
1: poets. Yeah.
0: We didn't go with inflation. I think we need a pay rise, poets, for sure. But yeah.
1: So I'd love to know about your first collection. So you've talked about doing your poetry on stage before university, during open mic nights. How did that then go to form your first collection?
0: So I wrote a poem called I'm Nobody's N-Word and shared it online. And I think that was the catalyst to the collection happening because that poem went viral on a platform called SBTV. And then also articles were written that referenced it because the poem talked about the murder of Stephen Lawrence. And I wrote the poem when two of his killers were convicted 20 years after his murder. And so I was talking about racism in this country, but also in the US and also historically. And then, talking about hip hop and the use of the N-word. And it talked about my Jamaican heritage. It kind of quite a broad piece. It was like a very much an amalgamation of lots of threads and thoughts I'd been having over time, and kind of the conviction of Stephen Lawrence's killers was the final thing that kind of everything fell into place. I wrote this poem and put it online the following day. It was like very quick, and then everything kind of happened. And then I've got publishers get in touch and ask if I had a collection up my sleeve. And luckily, I had a really great mentor in Benjamin Zephaniah. And so he gave me some support and advice on that process. Like he looked at the collection for me and gave me feedback. He gave me a quote for the cover. He looked at my contract for me to check I wasn't going to be ripped off. And he said my contract was better than his first contract. And I got various other people to give me quotes as well because I'd kind of already established myself, by doing these kind of shows and radio appearances and things like that. So I had like Norman Jay gave me a quote, Lem Cissé, Charlie Dark called me the Gil Scott Heron of his generation. Like, so that was quite a big shoes to fill. But I kind of felt quite audacious as a young person anyway. So I was like, let's do it. Let's be that thing that people believe in me and see me as. And it felt really good that these amazing black men were, championing me. Like, 'cause I grew up without my dad really being in my life. And I think having people like Benjamin Zephaniah, Lem Cissé, Charlie Dark, Norman Jay, all kind of say nice things about me and encourage me and support me was really wonderful. Like I'd been looking for that kind of validation for a while, and to get it with my first collection or around that time, it was really, really special. And then the collection going into the world was kind of secondary to that, like because actually I already felt like I'd achieved the success by putting the book together and having these great guys tell me I'd done a good job.
1: Can we hear a poem from that collection, please, Dean?
0: Yeah, I think with reference to what I was talking about, I think the relevant one to read would be Fatherless Nation. We're living in a fatherless nation where dads up and leave without hesitation. The seeds are sown, but the house ain't a home because the kids are left feeling alone. He is the void in my heart. He is the reason I cry. He is the wellspring of my pain. I used to wish he would die. He is the one who cheated me. He is the one who refused me. He's the one who rejected me. How could he want to lose me? He is always in my thoughts. I think him not who he should be. He is nothing to me. Yet without him, I never would be. When faced with my eventual confrontation, he made his final declaration. Though I'd played out this scenario a million times before, I'm still left with this wound, scabbed over, but still sore. See, I could not ask for any more of a conclusive response. I had hoped to hear, sorry, but it was not uttered once. A cold and calculated, ruthless reply is what I got after years of asking why. This call was inevitable. He had time to prepare some lies. I'm glad he could not see the tears fall from my eyes as telecommunicated words impaled me one by one. He can imagine he was talking to a mature, grown-up son, but he was breaking an abandoned boy who wished he would come back to fulfill a vital role in this boy's life and no longer run away from the most important job a man could ever boast. Does the world no longer know what matters most? To give life is natural, to take life is wrong, to nurture life that you create is what should be done. He does not believe in what people say he should be. He lives and dies by his mistakes, except his biggest, me. It makes it worse when I'm told I'm just like he. In arrogance and creativity, we have an affinity. Sharing something is better than having nothing at all. Still, there are times when I wish he would visit or call. Watching the door till he comes home, waiting for he to call me on the phone, anticipating he will rescue me from feeling alone. Watching he leave me for the last time, waiting for he like in a dull check line, anticipating approval from he will be mine. Watching the space where he never stood, it's like waiting for bad to convert to good, anticipating that he one day could come back, though I doubt he ever should. See, the absence of he caused me so much pain I could not bear to share his surname. I refuse to be the legacy of he, and what I managed to be, in spite of he. There are others like he and others like me, so let's not allow a looping history. Fathers, be there for your creations. Help rebuild the fatherless nations.
1: That was beautiful. Thank you so much,
0: Jane.
1: So you've written poetry, first novels, memoir, picture books, a film, and now an adult novel, which we're going to move on to talk about. I'd love to know a bit more about your creative process. Do you start with the story and the idea and then it finds its form, or does the form arrive first?
0: I start with the idea and then the form arrives, because there's been books I've been thinking were going to be written in verse. Like, I'm thinking of like my new children's book that I'm working on now, and I thought I'd write that in verse. I started writing it in verse and it was like, nope, this should be in prose. And similarly, yeah, like sometimes I'm working on something that I think is going to be a story idea, and then it's actually only, you know, and I say only like poems are lesser or smaller, but like sometimes it's like, this doesn't need a whole book, Dean. This is a poem, and you can get it across in a poem, because I love the economy of language in poetry. I love how you can do something in a couple of pages or a couple of minutes that will paint a whole world in people's minds. You know, like I'm thinking of my poem, for example, Two Black Boys in Paradise, which was turned into an animation. And, you know, I didn't write the poem thinking it would be an animation or, you know, thinking about adaptation at all. I just wrote it to create that image in people's minds. But it so strongly made an image in the minds of the producer and director that wanted to adapt it, that they were like, we need to make this a reality on screen. And I think that's the lovely thing about words. They can take many forms. I've written plays as well. And I love working with dialogue. And so, you know, sometimes I'm writing for a novel and I think, you know, I'm writing as if it's a play. And I have to remember, you know, it's not just the dialogue, Dean, like what's going on around them in the room whilst they're talking. Like, and so that's my early drafts are often just like the words, the chat between the people. And then I have to fill in everything around them in the world, because I am used to the kind of more economical writing of plays and poetry. So novels do take a bit more from me than my other forms of writing.
1: So we featured The Black Flamingo as one of our first book club books on the show. And we loved it then and we love it now. And this was a novel in verse for younger readers. Can you describe it to the listener?
0: So The Black Flamingo is the story of Michael, a mixed race boy who's grown up in London and then goes to university in Brighton. And at university, he joins the drag society and becomes the Black Flamingo as his drag alter ego. through the story before uni, he actually has a sighting of a black flamingo when visiting family in Cyprus, and that image kind of stays with him. So when he has that opportunity to do drag, that immediately is the persona he wants to adopt. And yeah, it's a really fun kind of coming of age story and a drag queen origin story.
1: I love it. Did it change, like writing this, did it change your understanding of yourself as a novelist, kind of on top of being a poet?
0: Yeah, I initially wrote Black Flamingo as a poetry collection. And so there were very clearly like individual poems that were initially in it. And then when I started speaking to editors, like they were interested in this idea of expanding that and creating a story rather than standalone poems. And so when I did that, I realized I could, yeah, tell a story over many poems. And yeah, the verse novel became the thing I have been doing for a while. And so I've done 3 verse novels. And I think The Black Flamingo was obviously the way in for me. But that was after reading, you know, verse novels by Sarah Crossan and Elizabeth Acevedo and Kwame Alexander and Jason Reynolds, just a few of the verse novelists that kind of inspired me to enter this form, because I think it's a really great form for telling stories. It's really easy to read and follow. It leaves a lot to the reader's imagination, and it gets straight to the heart of the action and the emotion of the protagonist. You feel really close to the protagonist, and I think that's really lovely, because I think most verse novels I've read have been like first person present tense, so it's like you're really there with them, the main character, and I think that's really lovely. And you almost feel like you're reading their journal, like you're let in this kind of very special kind of way, that, yeah, I'm sure other novel forms achieve, but I think verse novels achieve it particularly well.
1: Yeah, we actually had Sarah Croissant on the show recently, and she was saying how satisfying it was to write something that she knows that young people will be able to start, finish and engage with, and how the space on the page makes them feel like a sense of achievement in a very distracted world.
0: That's it, exactly. And that's it for me too. I'm dyslexic, so I think verse novels are the easiest form of novel for me to read, and poetry is the most satisfying thing for me to read, because you can read just one poem or one page of a verse novel and feel you got something from it. That's much harder to do with prose, I think.
1: Yeah, absolutely. It's highly accessible. So we're going to move on to talk about Person Unlimited, an ode to my black queer body, your next collection. So in this, you turned even more directly towards your own life. Is there a point when writing about yourself becomes liberating and a point where it becomes exposing?
0: Yeah, but I think the exposing thing is kind of liberating, because for me, it was like the things I was not... For me, it was the things that I might otherwise have felt shame about. You know, I grew up Christian, and I felt like I was very ashamed of my sexuality for a long time, even after I'd come out. Like, and I felt like I was trying to make myself more palatable and, you know, appear quite wholesome and also just happy, and you know, I was suppressing a lot of things, you know, whether it was like mental health struggles or like my sex life, or you know, I was keeping things hidden. And I think in writing my memoir, I exposed a lot of the things that I'd been through in my teens, 20s, 30s, that I think make me the person I am. And I want to be able to be in the world as a whole person, not just like the most you know, palatable parts of me, but all of me. And so I think writing a memoir, you know, focusing on the body as well, was really, really special. And it got me to think about, you know, when I felt most in my body, and also when I'd felt, you know, dissociated or outside of my body, or not in control of my body. And so I think from the feedback, it's been, you know, really relatable. And I think people that have loved it especially have been obviously other black and queer people, but also people that are like into somatic work, which, you know, when I put the book out, I didn't lean too much into that, like, because I thought it sounded a bit like hippie-ish, but I think your Brighton crowd will understand. Like, because it was like a lot of my reconnecting with my body came from yoga and meditation. And I think, you know, that's something even before I knew I was doing it, I would do in Brighton, like sat on Brighton Beach. Like, I'd go and just like breathe with the waves and feel like, just small and in a good way, like, and it was just like that was really special for me, that time of just peace and meditation on the beach. And moving back to London, I was always searching for that, like that kind of peace. And so I'd had to, you know, go to yoga classes and go to meditation retreats to get what I was getting for free in Brighton when I was living there. Every day it was available to me. I
1: That is,
0: suppose
1: that's very London.
0: I could go to a park and sit under a tree, but there's nothing like the sea, you know, there's nothing like the sea.
1: There's not. Can we hear a poem from this collection?
0: This is the opening of Person Unlimited, an ode to my black queer body. You fought and you've run away. You've danced with other black queer bodies until sunrise. You've stumbled into saunas and been touched by hands with faces you don't remember. You've grown an afro that strangers touched without permission. You've grown dreadlocks and received special greetings from Rastafarians. When you grew your beard, strangers regarded you with even greater suspicion. You were asked if you were Muslim, and a colleague joked that you looked like a terrorist. You let a man have you in the water as your family sunbathed on the beach unawares. You've done so much in secret, in parks and graveyards, in parked cars and moving trains, in toilets, in stairwells and garages. Sometimes you wanted to be caught, and sometimes you wanted to be held. You've had many sexually transmitted infections. You've taken PEP and PrEP so that you wouldn't get the one that many fear. You've been afraid of so many things, but mostly your own mind. Sometimes you think of stepping into traffic or jumping off a bridge. You've taken drugs for fun and to feel numb. You've been sober. You've been vegan and not vegan and vegan again. You've meditated for many hours, sometimes for 10 minutes a day, and sometimes for 10 days at a time on a silent retreat. You've retreated from your life in many ways. Sometimes depression has kept you from the world, sometimes grief. You've kissed your grandfather's forehead after he was dead. You've held your nieces up to the sky to make them fly. You've given yourself wings. You've created an alter ego with a wig and heels. You've painted your face and nails. You've painted the walls of the home you live in with your boyfriend. You've looked at him with lust and with envy. In recent years, your waist size has gone up, your hairline has gone back, and there are grey hairs in your beard. Your boyfriend looks at you like you are so sexy, but you know you are so much more. With all that you've endured, you are nothing less than miraculous.
1: That's gorgeous. Thank you so much, Dean. I can so see why people resonate with this collection. So, we arrive now at Big Man, your first book for adults, out now with Cipher Press, a small queer press who I absolutely adore. Can you tell us about this book and a little bit about your experience of publishing with this really forward-thinking press?
0: I mean, Cipher Press were the press I wanted to publish Big Man. So I was reading their work, the books that they were publishing, such as various books by Brontës Pernell and poetry collections by Peter Scapello. And I just felt like they were a press that understood, you know, the queer experience, that were not trying to make things, you know, palatable or kind of, you know, necessarily for every reader. They were being very intentional and specific that this was queer work, you know, for queer readers, you know. But I think anyone can pick up these books, but they're not like targeted or edited in a way to kind of like explain themselves. They are what they are, and I love that, and I love that so much. And so when I was writing this book, I knew they would be the top of our kind of submission list, and I had a good sense that they'd say yes to the book. I was quietly confident about that, and so yeah, and I knew that, you know, if that was its home, that I could be as bold and audacious and brave with the writing as I wanted to be. And I think having done my memoir, having done Personal Unlimited, I knew I could be bold. I knew I could be brave. And yeah, doing that in a fiction book was great because no one so far, like no one like talks of Big as if he's me, which I'm really glad about with some fiction that's kind of like got elements of yourself in, such as Black Flamingo. Like people were thinking it was 100% this is my life, and it wasn't. Like I made a lot up, and with Big Man, I made pretty much all of it up. And so, which is, you know, the job of a fiction writer. But people, there's so much autofiction in the world these days that like no one expects a novelist to make their stories up. So Big Man, you know, he's come from, you know, my experience more recently living in East London and observing, you know, life there, and also you know, looking ahead to middle age. I'm 41. The character of Big Man's 49, about to turn 50, and he's having a bit of a midlife crisis. So he's, you know, a middle-aged black gay man, living in London, living a middle-class life, but coming from a working-class background, and kind of not feeling like he's made much of his life. Like he's got to a place of being comfortable, but he doesn't think he's like made a mark on the world or done anything, you know, really worthwhile. And so it's kind of an everyman kind of story in some respects. I've used a quote at the front of the book from Denez Smith, which says, "I'm not revolutionary, I'm regular." And it's kind of like, what is it to be a regular person these days? You know, like, what does that look like? Is it just about, you know, paying your bills and kind of just the 9-to-5 grind, or, you know, like, because we're also online as well, Big is also looking at like people he's known from his younger years that are now doing these great things and wondering like, well, I've not done anything great. Like, and he says of himself, "I feel like I'm a great man in a small life." So it's kind of about that feeling of like not having followed your dreams or taken many risks or chances to do something bigger. Not that you have to, but if you want to, maybe try, you know. And Big is in that position of like, is it too late or is there still time? And obviously there's still time for him. And yeah, that's his kind of impetus and catalyst. He's about to turn 50 and he's kind of like, what am I going to make of my life?
1: Did you have to like switch your brain when you're writing for an adult audience than a kind of children or young adult or poetry audience? Are you using a different bit of it?
0: I'm just taking the filter and the guardrails off. Like when I'm writing for children, like you have to remember that you have to. And I'm having a back and forth about my new children's book at the moment, where I'm being told like some elements of it are a bit too dark for the age group that I'm writing for. But I'm like, I don't know. I loved dark things when I was a child, and like, you know, maybe I watched too many horror films when I was too young. But with Big Man, I could write the gruesome, horrific, like he has these kind of revenge fantasies about someone who had, you know, committed an assault against him when he was younger. And Big is like, what would I do to this person if I could get my hands on them? And like, he has these kind of these dreams and these fantasies about horrific revenge. And like, not once was that questioned, because obviously, like, you know, people think things and he's not really doing it in the story. So it was just yeah, really fun to be able to write that. It was really fun to be able to write like quite graphic sex, and you know, quite kinky sex as well. That's not just your everyday vanilla sex, but like, you know, like Big enjoys all sorts of things: feet, armpits, water sports. And so it was really fun to be able to write these different things, and just like have fun with it. And then, you know, be able to write that also, they're just the very everyday domestic things with Big and his partner. They're just the kind of the very intimate moments that are kind of very well observed that I think are special. Like, and I think I got a sense of the specialness of all that during lockdown, actually, when me and my partner were home together a lot. Like, and I wrote this poem, I remember, called Mundane Magic, and it was about how he would cut my hair for me at home because the barbers were shut. And so like, and that became this really special ritual. And I just thought about, you know, making everything special in this man's life because he's got quite an ordinary life, you know. So how do we make the ordinary extraordinary? By really paying attention to the details. And I think that's what I've achieved in Big Man. So yeah, it's with a kid's book, with a book for young people, you're thinking, what's the moral of the story? What am I trying to teach the young people? With Big Man, I'm just like, I just want to have a rich tapestry of a regular life so that you can just appreciate yours as well. You can look at, I've had moments like that. I've done that with my partner. I've, you know, and I think those are the things I'm kind of interested in when writing for adults, just kind of connection, and like relatability. But in a way of being very specific as well to the experience. This is a Black British gay man's experience. And then, you know, but any reader can see something in it, I'm sure, that they can relate to.
1: Can we hear an extract, please?
0: Yes. So, Big. If Big were a tree, he'd be an English oak with nearly 50 rings in his trunk. The conditions for his growth haven't been perfect, but he's weathered well. He's borrowed from and given back to an underground network in deep and fertile soil. His bark bears the mark of love and loss. He gives shade to some, firewood to others. He furnishes grand and modest rooms. When he smiles, he becomes a marvel, as if carved from marble. When he looks you in the eye, with his head held high, his whole being becomes bigger. His body creaks and pops like the floorboards of an upstairs neighbour. His sense of self is muffled, like sounds bleeding through walls, ceilings and floors. His aromas are changeable. Wood essence one day, stale sweat the next. He tastes like tears, cherry lip balm, blood, and cum. Although he aches, his body will last for many more decades, well into his 80s, like the grandmother who raised him. Unless he has a fatal accident, unless something lurks under his light brown skin that hasn't been detected yet. That's Big.
1: That is a gorgeous opening. Thank you so much, Dean. It's such a beautiful novel. So now it's out in the world. How do you feel? What's the response been? Has it met your expectations?
0: I mean, my expectations of a book is to like do some fun events for it, like go to some fun places. Like I'm really excited to come to Brighton. I've been really looking forward to going to Cardiff and to Nottingham and Liverpool and Manchester. And so for me, it was just like, where do I want to go? Who do I want to see? Like, I think I use my book launches as like a reason to like see people, because I'm so often just like locked down and, you know, not by COVID, but just by my own, you know, being a writer, you feel like you can't go out and have fun when you've got a draft to deliver. Like, so I do a lot of like self-imposed, like, you know, whether I go on retreats or I stay at home, like I'm just like very seriously like in my writing cave for a while when I'm working on something. And then as soon as it's ready to go into the world, I'm like, I'm here, I've bought a new shirt, I've bought a new like outfit to go and come to the book launch. And I get really excited to go and see people again. Maybe I need more balance in my life. Like, but
1: I didn't want to say it.
0: Yeah, it's really like, I feel like not only the book is let loose, but I'm let loose and I get to go and travel the UK and see my friends and see my readers, because it's been really special, because I've had only a handful of events so far for this book. But at each one, there's been a, you know, someone in their early 20s that's kind of come up to me and said, I'm really excited to read this. Like, I read Black Flamingo in school and now I'm an adult, I can read this adult book. And I'm like, that's so trippy. Like, because, you know, Black Flamingo came out 8 years ago. But of course, those teenagers are now adults that read it for the first time when it came out. So it feels really special to have, you know, written for teenagers, and those teenagers have already grown up and they're ready to read my adult works. So that's really cool. And obviously, Black Flamingo is still being discovered, and I'm writing books for younger kids as well. I've written two picture books, and I'm writing now a middle grade book for 8 to 12 year olds. So I've got the grand ambition to have something for every age group, and I think I've already achieved that. And I think that's inspired by, you know, some of my heroes, like Michael Rosen is one of my big heroes, and I just love how he can write for all ages, write about, you know, all sorts of topics, and it's so fun to see live. And I hope, you know, people coming to my events, whether they're coming for the first time or they've seen me before, they get something from it and feel like they get some insights and have a nice time and learn something and feel a connection with me, whether they just see me up on the stage or they come and talk to me afterwards. Like, I just love that kind of being in the world and feeling connected to people, and the books being a reason to do that.
1: Well, that brings us on, thank you very much, beautifully, to the fact that you are coming back to Sussex for The Coast is Queer, which runs at the Attenborough Centre for Creative Arts on the Sussex campus from the 15th to the 18th of October. How does it feel to come back to the university where so much of this started as an established writer?
0: I mean, yeah, I had so many fun times at the Attenborough Centre when it was Gardner Arts Centre. Like, I performed there. We had this show called Culture Fest, which was put on by a society that I was in, the African, Caribbean and Asian Society. So it was a celebration of all sorts of cultures. And we did poetry and music and dance. And it was just really, really special. I remember Lem Cisse, I saw him perform there for the first time when he toured his show, Something Dark, to the campus. And I was blown away. And I was like, I want to be him. And like, really, I wanted to be his friend. And I've got to be his friend now. But like, I remember just seeing someone do something so incredible. And so vulnerable, and wanting to be able to be as big and bold and brave as someone like Lem Cisse is. And I think I'm getting there. And so it feels great to return as an established writer. And I've returned before for The Coast is Queer. And I've also returned when I was working on Black Flamingo. I got in touch with Students Union and the Alumni Centre actually, and asked if I could come and meet some students and share some of what I was working on, because some of it is set at uni. And so they gave me really good feedback. So I've kind of had Sussex in my, you know, regular check-ins with Sussex over the years, which has been really lovely. So they've not forgotten me, and I've not forgotten them. And the Attenborough Centre, as it's now named, is really special base. And I think it's great that Coast is Queer is based there, because it's just such a fantastic venue. And yeah, I'm excited. And I hope, you know, as well as our, you know, wonderful kind of queer community, you know, I hope lots more students engage with it as well. Like, I think it's interesting being on a campus. I want to see more students come to Coast is Queer this year, because I think it's they don't know what they're missing if they don't come along, you know. Like, it's just such a cool space and such a cool festival, that, yeah, it's such a, so many amazing people come to this festival, and I'm really glad to be among their number.
1: So you are taking part in two events this year, the first one being the open event on the Thursday evening of the festival, where we're going to have a screening of Two Black Boys in Paradise, and then you're going to be in conversation with Neil Bartlett, and then we're bringing on two rising stars from Sussex and Brighton universities who work closely with the Coast is Queer Festival, Ray Fallar and Remy Graves. So it's this really nice kind of circular moment when we're bringing back brilliant Sussex alumni and then introducing the new generation. And I'd love to talk a little bit about Two Black Boys in Paradise and what it means to have this film, of this BAFTA winning film, being played at Sussex University.
0: I think it's going to be fantastic to bring the film to Sussex, and it's always better to see it on a big screen. Like, it's been available on Channel 4 for a year, but that year is coming to an end. So now it will be only cinemas and screenings where you'll be able to see the film when we organise them. And I think having a screening where there'll be a Q&A afterwards is going to be wonderful, because the reactions to the film are always great. And I think it sparks so much for people, like this idea of paradise as portrayed in the film. Like, I think we all need to think about what will our paradise look like. And I think the film opens up that conversation for people to kind of think about what it means to have a safe space, to be, you know, able to be your full self and not feel judged or kind of criticized or accused of anything. Like, and I think the film, through the poem and through the for its imagery, like, yeah, really invites a lot of reflection. And I'm excited to have that reflection and conversation together with Neil Bartlett. And you know, I'm really excited just with the whole lineup. Like, Remy is actually someone whom I've published in a zine before, and I was actually at Sussex with Remy's older sister Yinka Graves, who's now an amazing flamenco dancer. So, you know, it feels a very kind of family affair in lots of ways. And Neil has been a huge inspiration to me, and his one of his early novels, Ready to Catch Him Should He Fall, was a big inspiration for Big Man, my novel. And yeah, and he's yeah, he knows that. And so that's really lovely. I'm sure we're going to have a lot to talk about. So I think there's so many connections in that lineup. And I think it's just going to be really, really special. And I'm really excited to kind of be part of that.
1: And you and Ray actually are publishing family, right? Because Ray's also published for Cypher.
0: Yeah, so I don't think any of this happened by accident. And then with the Poetry Paradise event with Mind State and Nikita Gill, I mean, Nikita's an amazing writer across poetry and fiction. And I'm really excited that she agreed to do this Poetry Paradise event because, yeah, she's a big deal and an amazing performer and just a warm, lovely person. Very fierce as well. Like, her poetry portrays all of that. And then, yeah, Mind State, up and coming, like, first collection coming right, you know, as we speak, really. It's going to print, and we're getting early copies at Coast is Queer because it doesn't officially come out until November. But I asked, you know, if we get you for this gig, can you get your books printed early? And he's like, yes, we'll do it. And so, you know, the audience are going to be the first to be able to get a copy of Mind State's collection, which I've read and which is fantastic. And yeah, his poetry is, you know, really kind of unpacking, you know, masculinity, homophobia, like as a gay man, but someone whom, you know, exists in this kind of a lot of masculine spaces, more so than me, I'd say. Like, he's kind of had to confront a lot of this kind of these issues and people kind of, he responds really like a conversation. Like, his poetry is just like he's chatting to you like in a pub or kind of just like amongst friends. And so I like that kind of really familiar feeling that his poetry has, really accessible work that I think will reach a really wide audience. And it does so online. Like, he's doing really well online, and I think it's lovely to see those types of poets in the flesh, because you might have only seen his viral videos, and I think it's really nice to actually see the person and then also be able to take home the book. So yeah, I'm really excited for this lineup. These were the first people I thought of when I was asked to curate, and I asked them and they said yes immediately, and I was like, great. I don't need to go to any further than my first two choices. So yeah, this was great. It was the easiest curation I've done. I had to send one WhatsApp message to each of them, and they said yes. So no, it's been really lovely to be asked and trusted. And, you know, obviously I'm in the poetry community. You know, I go to gigs. I'm a chair of the Poetry and Spoken Word group for the Society of Authors. I've been, you know, like, doing poetry for 2 decades now. And so, you know, I've always got an eye on, you know, both established and emerging poets and what they're up to and what they're publishing. And it just feels really great to put together a lineup, because it's been a while since I've like hosted a night, and so I'm really excited to do that again. Yeah.
1: It's going to be amazing, and that is on Friday the 16th of October at 8 p.m. So Dean, this has been just glorious to chat to you. I'm even more excited to see you now at the Coast is Queer, and to see Nikita and Mind State as well. I'm a huge fan of them, and I've never seen them live, and I think you're so right. There's something so beautiful about, you know, seeing people in the flesh and getting them to sign your book and having a chat with them afterwards. It's so special.
0: Absolutely.
1: So to close, I'd love it if you could read a poem that represents where you are now.
0: Absolutely. I've picked a poem called Darling, and this is a new poem that will be in a new collection next year, I reckon. And this one, both like looks at the domestic that I very much enjoy, like my life with my partner, but then also realizing what that's built on, how many people have had to fight for us to live together and be in the world as two gay men. And so this is Darling. Darling, my most darling of darlings, I have never been so darling as when you darling me. I'm darling, you're darling. In private, we're darling. In public, we dare to be darling. We're daring darlings, thanks to those who dared to be darling in public before us. Some say, kill your darlings, and they have killed many of us. We darling in their memory, an inheritance of darlings, a murmuration of darlings. We're two of many darling men. So when you say darling, and I say darling, they say, amen, our darling men.
1: That's so beautiful. Thank you so much, Dean. And thank you so much for joining us. Before you go, I'd love to know what's next for you. What are you working on now? You slightly alluded to it earlier.
0: Yeah, I'm working on a middle grade book for 8 to 12 year olds, which hasn't been announced yet, but it will be very soon. I think the announcement is happening this month, so look out for that. And then also, I am working on a new poetry collection, which Darling will be in, and also a live performance to go with that called I Don't March to That Drum, which is myself and a drummer, musician, Antosh Wojcik, working together on live scoring my poetry. And we've already had a couple of stages of development of that, and we're in the process of putting together a full show to tour next year. So hopefully I can bring that to the Coast as Queer in 2027. So I'm planning ahead, and then I'm also planning some big things, I hope, for this is quite far ahead, but for 2029, for 10 years of the Black Flamingo, because I feel like that is something to celebrate. So I'm going to try and do a lot of big anniversary events for Black Flamingo in 2029. So yeah, I'm doing a lot of forward planning. It's really exciting.
1: I love that for you. Thank you so much for joining us, Dean. How can people find and follow you and get their hands on a copy of The Brilliant Big Man?
0: So on all social media, it's Dean Atta, DEANATTA. And then I've got a website, deanatta.com. But the best place is to come to a live event. So do follow the Linktree. If you're not coming to the Coast is Queer, come to another event that I'm doing around the UK this autumn.
1: Thank you so much.
0: Pleasure. Thank you so much, too.
1: Thank you so much for listening to our very special Coast is Queer episode. 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
1: Yes, and today we are doing a little game.
0: We are playing
1: a game where we have to... So we're picking songs on the fly and we have to link the last song to whichever song the other person played last. So now I've got to think of a song that's linked to Teenage Kicks.
0: Yeah, but we haven't got no idea.
1: And we're trying to... It's like a journey, isn't it? So we're trying to get to my last song, which is going to be the Flying Burrito Brothers' version, well, the first version of Wild Horses. So we've got to go on a musical journey through lots of different links to try and get there in 12 songs. So I'm taking us much further away from that, but I think we should get there in the end. From Teenage Kicks, this is Danny Brown's sort of song also about growing up. It's called Grown Up.

0: So that was the second in our linking songs. That is Danny Brown and Grown Up, linking to Teenage Kicks by The Undertones with obvious relevance, I think.
1: Yeah, so it's completely spontaneous, this show. We're just having a bit of fun, really, trying to not plan what we're playing, but kind of do it off the hoof, linked to the song. Kind of sadly, Ruben, those two songs about being young and growing up led me to the Jacques Brel song, Le Vieux. Is that how you say it?
0: Le Vieux.
1: The saddest song, the most cynical song about old age ever.
0: He's sort of joking.
1: I think he's always being slightly ironic, but I'm not even going to tell you what the lyrics mean. But yeah, it's a great song. Jacques Brel. Même riches, ils sont pauvres, ils n'ont plus.

0: Les Vieux. Am I pronouncing it right? His song about growing.
1: Les Vieux. Yeah.
0: Well, Les Vieux, whatever. About, being old. In typical Jacques Brel ironic stuff.
1: Yeah, and I always think Jarvis Cocker, there's an easy link, because I always think Jarvis Cocker has Jacques Brel's song in mind when he wrote this one.
0: I think he always has a Jacques Brel song in mind.
1: They're very similar sentiments. This is Pulp and Help the Aged.

0: That is Pulp from This Is Hardcore and Help the Aged.
1: Yeah, and this is the Ruben and Sharon Show on Radio Reverb 97.2 FM DAB and online. And

0: And yeah, Radio Reverb is Brighton and Hove's southeast's really only, well, not only, but best not-for-profit community radio station, and you can kind of listen to it wherever you are, actually, via the internet. And yeah, we are the UK's only mum and son radio presenter team. We're having a bit of fun today. We're sort of playing songs that link to the last song in some way, but we have no idea what each other's going to play, so until the song comes on. So from Jarvis Cocker and Pulp, I'm going to go to the Human League and Being Boiled. So Jarvis and Pulp from Sheffield, and kind of Jarvis was highly influenced by the sort of post-punk electronic scene in Sheffield in the late 70s, and I know he was a big fan of this song, and he has covered it on, you know, in his live shows. And nice. I also love this song as well. It's a great song. It's The Human League and Being Boiled.
1: Okay, ready. Let's do it.

0: That's the Human League and Being Boiled. Very fun. This is the Ruben Sharon Show on Radio Reverb, and we're playing a little game where we're linking each song to the last song the other person plays. So I'm going from your choice, the Human League and Being Boiled. And Phil Oakey's most famous collaboration was with Giorgio Moroder, wasn't it, before Together in Electric Dreams?
1: Oh, yeah.
0: And so here's another famous collaboration with Giorgio Moroder, or sort of a love letter as well. This is Daft Punk featuring Julian Casablancas from the album Random Access Memories, which is all like a sort of long tribute to Moroder. This is Instant Crush.

0: That's Daft Punk, Instant Crush, featuring Julian Casablancas.
1: And this is a Ruben and Sharon show, yeah, and we're linking songs, so I've kind of gone a bit off-piste here, I think, Rupert. Well, maybe not, actually. Maybe I've gone a bit obvious. I'm going to play Big Star and 13 next, because that Daft Punk song was called Instant Crush, and I think 13 is when you... You know, life's all about the crushes you have on people. And this song...
0: Quite a conceptual thing.
1: No. If you listen to the words of this song, it's really is, kind of partly about that, and about that feeling of... that kind of early emotional feelings.

0: Beautiful. That's an easy song to link to.
1: Yeah, and so that's from Daft Punk's Instant Crush to Big Star's 13.
0: Yeah, so we're linking songs today on the Ruben and Sharon Show. And I mean, Big Star was such an influential band. It's very easy to link songs forward from them. I was thinking of playing a replacement song. They have a song called Alex Chilton, which is about the guy from Big Star. But I thought I'd go backwards, actually. So there's a line in that song about playing your dad paint it black.
1: Yeah.
0: So, here's a Rolling Stones song. This is the Rolling Stones and Sweet Virginia. That one.

0: That is the Rolling Stones and Sweet Virginia off Frem Exile on Main Street. I like that one.
1: Yeah, no, it's good, that. Yeah,
0: one of their best, I think.
1: I think so. Well, I think that's one of their best albums, actually.
0: Oh, yeah.
1: Yeah, you're listening to The Reuben and Sharon Show, and we're sort of doing an on-air version of the sort of game you play in the car where you link musical tracks by whatever kind of tenuous link you can find, really.
0: My sister Varja said it's like the game they play on Pitch Perfect with the a cappella songs.
1: Okay, all right. Well, she's a teenager, so that's probably more her reference. Mine's just very long car journeys with you lot, arguing about the music, really. And one way to get over arguing about the music. So anyway, that's what we're doing on the Reuben and Sharon Show today. So we're going from Sweet Virginia via West Virginia to West Jamaica and Toots and the Maytals, Country Road. Toots and Maytals version of Country Road.
2: All of fine. Mm-hmm. Yeah, listen.

0: Toots and the Maytals and Country Road. A good song is one that can just be applied to anyone, anywhere, at any time, isn't it, Roo?
1: Definitely, really? Yeah.
0: I love that version.
1: And I do really like that version.
0: Yeah, we're kind of going on a journey ourselves from the Undertones Teenage Kicks, which we kicked off with, heading towards the Flying Burrito Brothers Wild Horses, which we're going to end on, but no idea the journey, the route we're going to take. So,
1: That last song, well, in the Steven Soderbergh film, that last song's used in loads of films. In the Steven Soderbergh film, Logan Lucky, one of the main characters is always humming that song, Take Me Home Country Road, so I thought I'd play a different song from a Steven Soderbergh film. This next one is used very memorably in one of his best films, The Limey. It is The Who and The Seeker.

0: That is The Who, Pete Townsend, and not playing that yet. And The Seeker, very, very memorably used in Steven Soderbergh's The Limey. It always reminds me of Terrence Stamp's character in that film now.
1: Yeah, I don't think I've seen that film, but
0: it's
1: I
0: very
1: might,
0: good, actually.
1: Yeah.
0: It's about a British guy going to avenge his daughter in LA, late 90s.
1: Yeah, well.
0: Early 90s, actually, yeah.
1: Oh, is it? Okay. I might check it out, Ruben, but, you know, I'm not a big fan of The Who, as you know. I just. I quite enjoyed some of the lyrics to that song, and including the fact that he's looking for Bob Dylan somewhere. We'd go to Bob Dylan. I'll always find a way to Bob Dylan somehow. And this is just the last song that I think I listened to by Bob Dylan. No other link. It's Queen Jane, approximately.

That is Bob Dylan from Highway 61 Revisited, Queen Jane approximately. We are the Ruben and Sharon Show, and today we're linking songs off the cuff. So we're thinking of a link to a different song and playing the next one that links to that song. And this is a very easy link for me because the Grateful Dead love to cover that song. And so I just thought I'd play a Grateful Dead song. In fact, they covered it with Bob Dylan a few times in the 80s with Bob Dylan on stage. So this is from American Beauty, it's Friend of the Devil, the studio version.

0: Devil.
1: That's The Grateful Dead and the Friend of the Devil on the Ruben and Sharon Show.
2: I was struggling a bit there, Ruben, but I'm going to go with a song by Nina Simone and Old Devil Moon. Fairly obvious link with the Devil is a Friend of Mine and Old Devil Moon.
1: I can't find it.
2: Oh, can't you? Oh.
1: I'll find it. Give me a second. Keep talking about it.
2: Keep talking. I don't know. Well, I can just tell you what we've been doing on this show, on the Ruben and Sharon Show this week. We've been playing a little game, me and Ruben, linking one thing to a song to another without any idea where we're going. So, yeah, we're going from The Grateful Dead, the Devil is a Friend of Mine, to Nina Simone and Old Devil Moon.

0: Old Devil Moon. So yeah, and I'll link, not the song I thought it was actually, or not Nina Simone singing it, which I thought it was going to be, but written by Nina Simone and on a sort of
1: on her own compilation album, Nina Simone and her friends.
0: Yeah, so whoever's singing it is one of Nina
1: Carmen
0: Simone's
1: McRae,
0: friends.
1: Yeah. I think she's playing the piano as well. This has been the Ruben and Sharon Show. We've been linking songs to the last song on this one. It's been fun. Hope you enjoyed listening to the show.
0: It has been fun, Ruben.
1: Thank you all for listening. We are on Radio Reverb 97.2 FM, and we're the UK's only intergenerational radio show with the Mum and Simpson team. Please donate to Radio Reverb. And to play out, as we promised, we're going to come to the Flying Burrito Brothers and Wild Horses. And it's actually quite an easy link with Nina Simone because they both covered the Bee Gees song To Love Somebody very well. So quite an easy link, yeah. So this is the Flying Burrito Brothers to play us out and Wild Horses.

0: Welcome to Refugee Radio. In this program, we're going to be looking at the question of Albania. Albania is a former communist country in the Balkan corner of Southeast Europe. It borders Kosovo to the north and Greece to the south. Albania has been the subject of a recent panic in the media about immigration and criminality, which has led to a lot of stigmatizing and a lot of misunderstanding. Migration from Albania peaked in 2022 when Albanians made up 16% of all asylum claims in the UK. And this was an unexpected rise, more than three times higher than the year before. Albanians also accounted for a third of all people on the small boats, in inverted commas, crossing the Channel. Earlier this year, I spoke to one of the members of the Refugee Radio team with personal experience of these issues, and I asked them, why Albania?
1: It comes down to many factors like culture, obviously, being a poor country as well adds up to it, you know, like, I think it's this, the fact that Albania until 90s was like a closed country as well, because we just got out of communism just after that. I think that adds to it as well, you know, and then obviously was a civil war in the 90s, which kind of pushed the idea of running out of there, because of course everybody's life at the time was in danger. Anyone could have a gun and anything like that. So I think if we go back and we look on that, that's how it started. But now, of course, it becomes a factor of many, many, many reasons. You know, like traditionally, it's like families and like, for example, specifically with men age 20 to 30, it's like the society pressure, family pressure, this like self pressure as well, and then growing up on trauma, like, you know, you gotta do something with your life, you have to be somebody, you know, and all these elements then make people, you know, go to that point when like they try anything they can just to see if they can get out of this situation, you know, feel like I'm worth it, you know. I'm doing something with my life and trying to make themselves proud and families proud. And I think it's a literally mixture of all these elements together, I think. That's the thing. When you are in a certain place in life, you know, when you feel like you don't have no other options, you feel like the only way of making a life for yourself, it's running away from there. Then you do whatever you can without thinking about consequences or what that can cause along down the way. You know, no one would think that. Like, literally, when you are to a point when, like, you have no self-worth, you have everybody telling you that, like, you know, you're doing nothing for yourself. You are no one. The family pressure, the society pressure, you know, the childhood trauma. For a 20 years old person, imagine the way of that. You know, it causes such an amount of darkness. It's like it's kind of impossible to see, really. And it's very easy to get lied to. And if you hear a story that a friend of a friend of a friend can find you an option to migrate to England, for example, of course you'll take it immediately without thinking that that can even make your life even worse than it actually is, and ending up in God knows how much debt and not even being able to pay it back and everything else. But at that point, no one is gonna think about it. You think, oh my God, I have a chance to run away, so you just take it. Not everyone is aware of what being trafficked is. Just because somebody, right, can make you a story and make you believe certain things, right, and you think you're making a decision that is your decision, actually you're just being manipulated and you're not even aware about it. But of course, like, I don't know how, you know, when it comes to the, you know, the protests, the asylum protests, and how much they do actually look deep into that, because yeah, exactly, that absolutely can happen so many times. And obviously we're talking about vulnerable people who are already very vulnerable because of their mental health, because of the society pressures, because of whatever that is that's going on in their lives, and they are making that decision of going from a country to another. That's a big, massive step. And obviously, you are much likely to be manipulated and lied to based on a story, and you think, okay, you're not being trafficked because you choose to, but actually you were just manipulated.
0: Albania suffered widespread civil unrest in 1997. The government itself had been running a criminal pyramid scheme to con people out of $1.2 billion of their money. And when this scheme collapsed, the government also collapsed. During the violence, weapon depots and army bases were looted, leading to widespread gun ownership. It's estimated that every male from the age of 10 upwards had at least one firearm and ample ammunition. And this laid some of the foundations for the issues ongoing today.
1: I was 5 when we moved from North Albania to the capital city. And literally in 97, like everybody who traveled from North Albania or each side, really, but you did long journeys travel, people would come on the mountains with gun and stop every bus or every kind of public transport, really, and check everybody and take like gold or money or whatever anybody possessed with them that was valuable possessions. People will take it from you, and like you had no option just to give it away if you wanted your life to be, you know, saved. And I remember I was a kid like 5 years old asking my mom, are these men gonna kill us and things like that. So I mean, imagine the level of trauma in that. Of course, you know, like when a person sees that, you try to escape from that, you know. And obviously, like when it starts back in the day like this, you know, and back in the 90s, 100%, this is the pyramid scheme. This was such a, like, it was crazy because, yeah, literally everybody lost money. And then, of course, that made it such a, like, it really became tragic and it became kind of scary, really scary times because, yeah, like I said, anyone could go, like, on this army depot, right? And you could go get guns. And, like, in the 90s, for sure, everybody, literally everybody had guns. Hopefully, I think now has changed. It's not the same, of course, but back in the day, it was literally like that. You could walk around the street and you could see anybody with a gun. And like, imagine, you know, how crazy that is, because obviously, when everybody gets a gun like this, no one is thinking logically like, I might harm somebody or I might harm myself. Sometimes it turns, weirdly enough, it turns even like a game unconsciously, you know, and people think they're playing. Everybody could shoot. Literally, I know stories of people being shot accidentally and not knowing even where he came from. Literally, just walking on the street and ending up being shot. So it was literally like early 90s till kind of mid 2000. It was this kind of craziness. It was just next door, obviously, like in the 90s, 99, when the Kosovo War was going on as well. So I think, yeah, it's all of them together like this.
0: Professor Stephanie Schwandner-Sievers is the Professor of Applied Anthropology at Bournemouth University and has provided expert country of origin advice for the asylum courts in the UK. She has interviewed Albanian perps in high security prisons and has provided expert advice for Scotland Yard and other police forces. She describes her work with the police as a form of cultural translator.
2: So in 1999, there was the Kosovo War, and there was a whole surge in refugees from Kosovo afterwards. And of course, also several Albanians from Albania latched onto it, claiming they were Kosovans because they desperately needed to come to the UK. So we had these bogus claims and we had real claims from Kosovo. But it was the Kosovo War, the oppression and violence, state violence had happened much longer already. There were refugees earlier, but there was this huge surge after this outright war, 98, 99, and people coming. And some of the people I dealt with in the sense of being asked to write a background report on their case, whether they had a genuine refugee claim, were women or people outside the gender binary, so LGBTQ plus people who fled here. For me, the major issue is really about the ways in which Albanians at large are stereotyped. So when I get called upon to explain Albanian culture in court, I get very edgy and I need to sort of disentangle how as anthropologists we actually deal with the concept of culture as something which is not just fixed in time and good for explaining things that have happened, but something that's very fluid and negotiated and changing and has a lot to do with individuals, with families, with particular regions. So, you know, the whole idea of a ethno-national culture is really outdated. You might have seen the bad press that Albanians have had over years. And in sociology and anthropology, we talk about moral panics, not just around immigrants. Here's a double whopper, which is also about being Albanian. So there are these culturalist assumptions that they are inherently violent. and criminal, which is just totally unfair, of course. But of course, many young Albanians have ended up

0: translated, the Arab Ottoman word means actually rule, and it's also come via the canon in Greek is the same thing. So this is used and has also got into the Albanian language as depicting ways in which people self-regulate and the rules that they claim to adhere to on a local level outside state law. So kanun has been translated as the local customary law, but in scholarly debates, even what customary law even is highly debated because it's so wobbly. So, and if you then look more closely at how Albanians, before this term kanun became so consolidated in the rhetoric and discourses about Albanians and even within and among Albanians as something that depicts their own culture, so it also has sort of like sometimes positive identity connotations. If you look at how they speak themselves about it or used to speak about it, they would use all sorts of terms like customs ways of doing things or traditions, etc., etc. And then you have a period during which ethnographers or missionaries, and most prominently there is somebody called Stephen Gechovi, he collected oral history and sayings and put them all together, but he put them into paragraph form. And that then became this printed version that everybody now uses and waves at each other and says, this is the Albanian customary law. But this was collected more than 100 years ago. You know, it's just a glimpse. We don't know that much about the context of how he collected this information. He probably had one main person to talk to. I have currently a PhD student who works very closely on wider influences on how he came to actually collect what he collected and represent it in the way he did. The interesting thing is that this kanun, as this printed book that Gechovi produced, has got this huge life of its own. I was working, say, with Metropolitan Police. They came in a homicide case and they waved that big red book. It's now printed. There's a print, an American, English, Albanian double-sided thing since the 1980s out there. And he waved that at me, this big red book, and said, now I understand the Albanians. You know, you just go to paragraphs such and such, and this is why they do what they do. And that's not how reality works. Reality works in very many different ways. So we have to always be aware of how culture might implicitly influence people, in the sense of that you grow up in a particular social context where certain things are taken for granted and shared, what is right or wrong. And there are, so in this sense, culture matters. But then culture becomes also something people talk about, and it becomes a really important resource to refer to justify whatever you do. And because kanun became such an emblematic symbol of what it is to be an Albanian, sort of from the outside or also inside to certain stakeholders, it's become this really valuable, important reference point for people to explain anything, really. And it seems to offer these easy explanations. And yes, of course, there's a kernel of truth in many of its sayings, because they were collected locally, probably, and because, they are a glimpse at a particular time, at a particular space, into how the culture might have operated there. But, you know, you can't just use it. It just simplifies it, just using it as an explanation per se, without contextualizing whatever you're facing in the particular time and space of its occurrence.
1: Albania has been identified as a source country for people subject to trafficking, including forced prostitution and slave labour. A UK Parliament report recently stated that there are at least 100,000 victims of modern-day slavery and human trafficking in the UK. Most of these are men, but female victims are disproportionately impacted by sexual exploitation. Unfortunately, recent attempts to clamp down on illegal migration has made had the impact of making it harder for victims of trafficking to get protection from the government.
2: It's a small country, you know. It's like, for example, here, right, Brighton. Obviously, people are going to end up knowing each other. Obviously, they're in a small country. Somehow,

0: Of course they're gonna know your family. Of course, in a way or another, even in a very far way down the road, somehow they're gonna find out who you are or who your family is. And especially if you own money to them, they will do the search and the research to find out how to get that money back. So they're not gonna really care, you know. So it's, you know, as sad as it is, unfortunately, of course this is going to happen. And obviously no one thinks about it, you know. And because I guarantee to you, if people would think about it, they wouldn't take that risk. If somebody end up in that amount of debt, right, and they come over here, of course they will end up doing anything they can to pay that debt back, right? You, of course, you're gonna end up doing illegal jobs, because like, what other option do you have? If you are taken and thrown back to where you came from, you'll never be able to pay the money back. So that either you're gonna end up dead, or the consequences are gonna end up being on your family, because that can happen as well. Because if somebody gave you that much money, of course they do it with intention that in a way or another they're gonna get it back from you. I don't think anyone just give you 20k and say it's fine, if you can pay it back then be paid, if you cannot it's okay. I don't think so, you know. So obviously that's gonna have insane consequences. If the first people that they traveled, for example, right, they are for a certain area, that's, they're gonna be the first one to sort of tell stories or like invite people back or whatnot. So this is how it's going to start. And then it's going to sort of spread out, right? So if, because when the, for example, in the 90s, the whole craziness started, of course, the migration started from the north, because that was the poorest side of the country. Prior to that, for example, even if you go back like in communism, right, people traveled, but that was the south, because they could travel from the sea. So they were the ones that they go in United States and other countries. So that was different type of migration. And then after 90s, because of the war, was the north side of the country. So obviously, and that is sort of the poorest country and the poorest part of the country, and the part of the people that obviously they hadn't even, you know, traveled much, they haven't experienced as much. So of course that's gonna make them likely and more vulnerable to become prey of, you know, a desire for a better life, or thinking, you know, you're gonna make it going somewhere else, or just really making a life for yourself. Because if you live in mountains in the middle of nowhere, you don't really have much of a life, you know. So in that sense, you're gonna have this, you know, dream, like an illusion, and thinking, okay, let me try it, without knowing what are you even trying or what you're putting yourself into and anything like that. Like, I mean, especially like said, like young boys or young men, whatever, from age 20 to 30, of course they are much more pressured. You know, you have to be, you know, you're the man of the house, you know what I mean? That kind of idea. And it's like, you have to be the one that, you know, you're gonna provide, and you have to be the one that, you know, the pressure on them is so high that, you know, sometimes they don't, I don't think they see it or realize it, and then they put themselves in certain consequences that, you know, sometimes unfortunately can even be devastating. Like, I've heard stories of people when, you know, that they die trying to cross the border to come over here, you know, and for what? You know, just trying to, like, because it's really sad to me, the fact that no one has this, like, why don't you study or find something that you love doing and make a life for yourself through that? You know, obviously, the bad examples are the first one that, obviously, because you think that's the easy way, right? So, but obviously the easy way always have consequences. There is no easy way into going illegally in another country when you have no right to even be there, to find any kind of job, to make any kind of money. Then obviously, automatically, you're gonna end up doing jobs that they are illegal. You know, like, what else? You know what I mean? It's not like you have much of a choice in that sense. You know, it's just crazy, really. You know,
1: so like sex work and drugs work,
0: anything, like, yeah, really. Yeah. You know, like, yeah, in terms of surviving, when you are in a place in life and you basically are on the street, and you are in debt that literally can have consequences, not just on you, but in your family, what else can you do? Mm. You're going to end up doing anything you can just to make that money and pay that debt back. And at least just release yourself from that, because that's the thing. Because, of course, that's going to cause, you know, even more mental health consequences. But I think that's another deeper topic to go into and things like that. But, you know, this is definitely one of, you know, many, many, many, many reasons, yeah.
2: So patriarchal structures are extremely important. Family is extremely important across the Albanian societies. I mean, family and patriarchy also matters in the UK, in UK society. So maybe it's just a matter of degree. But we have certain cultural facts that we can talk about, such as that there is a rule that normally and traditionally the woman would marry into the husband's house. We call that, so the perfect social anthropological term is post-marital very local forms of residence. So, you know, after marriage, you move, the woman moves into the husband's house, and she is the one, because social care and security is not what it is, how we know it in the UK. So the social care would be given by the nuncia, the young woman, the woman who marries into the house, to the elder parents. Yes, she has a particular situation. Of course, she has to grow into this household. She becomes, she's respected normally from the beginning, but she has to prove also, you know, that she can bear sons. So that's a very patriarchal, traditional panorama within which particular power structures work between generations and in families and between families. And that's been described widely and vastly in the literature, and I've seen it in my ethnographic fieldwork. It's of course also changing, and there's new local forms of residence, so that just the couple moves together. But it has a lot to do with class, it has a lot to do with regions, and it has a lot to do also with economic standing and security. So the family, in the sense, is really the nexus, the core of guaranteeing security. And all of this has an impact on how on the position, the role of women, or if you fall outside the norm of heteronormative feminism. So that is the norm of that you have a man and a woman, and within the wider family, generating, you know, reproducing, having kids. And so the family goes on here through the patrilineage, which is really classic patriarchy in the traditional sense. So the Albanians culturally have been described of one representing one of the last examples of pure classic patriarchy in Europe. Again, also this is changing, but of course the features are very prominent, particularly while poverty persists for a long, for a wide and large group of the population. So that means the relations within a family are really interesting. And now I've just described to you a cultural structure that actually matters, and that's perpetuated, and that we could talk about, and that is important to understand why and how people operate, including in the transnational sense, you know, who helps them to come, who, what networks do you have, where do you go for security, et cetera, et cetera. But now comes the bit where I tell you how the agency, so what people decide themselves, the choices they take, the individualist aspirations matter within all of that. And so two examples for contrast. So I was dealing with these cases of, and writing background reports for women who had fled, who had been raped during the war in Kosovo. So a horrible situation. Of course, not only in this such a traditional context, anywhere there is a huge issue of shame when it comes to rape on a personal as well as on a family level. So many respects. It's really difficult and horrible. Now, it's war rape, so there is a particular symbolic message part of this between the ethnic groups and from one group of men to the other, showing them you can't even protect your women, which is like one of the pillars of patriarchy. So I was dealing with one woman who, where her viera, the mother-in-law, so the husband's father, had left. So the men were all gone, disappeared in the mountains. But there was war rape, and it was done in front of the remaining people in the house. And so the woman was left in the house to die after the rape. So it was set on fire, but she managed to escape and she managed to come to the UK. So here you have an example where, yeah, we don't know what the motives were. And it's very easy to say, you know, this is culture. This woman needed to be eradicated. Her purity was impacted, whatnot. Is it really? Because the other case was that the same situation happened, but mother-in-law and daughter-in-law agreed implicitly, explicitly to keep that silent. They would never speak about it. So they kept that even silent before the men. So there was a choice to be made. And even though none of them was, you know, even the second one is about dependency and what do you do, and leaves the daughter-in-law at the mercy of the mother-in-law. But it's just for contrast really important to see that individuals make choices, so culture does not explain everything. And another example is a member of the LGBTQ plus community. He came from Kosovo, and again, this heteronormativity and patriarchalism is really hard if you are outside the center of the cool avant-garde in Pristina, where there you can even find a cafe and an NGO, and even though they also have to be careful and operate carefully, there is a possibility to be gay and live your life. It's really different the moment you go a little bit outside these more privileged circles. They felt that they had to flee in order to live their lives here. They also, I just found a quote in one of my earlier writings about these differences and these cases. So there was this Kosovo Albanian respondent who I interviewed in the UK and had fled here as a LGBTQ plus person. And he says, in Kosovo, murder still goes as legitimate in certain contexts, and being homosexual goes as criminal. So he himself is an example that not everybody adheres to that. So you have in the country or in particular context, this recourse to tradition to exclude or include certain people. So it has a huge impact, the discourse, the way you talk about it, on how you deal with people, how you treat them, and what position they have in society. But it's not a given. It's because people choose to, you know, to refer to kanun or to refer to patriarchy and particular norms in order to reproduce those permanently. And of course, people are as varied there as they are here, and there are already spaces and there's massive modernization happening where it's perfectly possible to be different and where it even becomes cool. So yes, society is ever and always in flux, and so is culture. Just to finish my examples, I had examples of husbands leaving their war-raped woman behind and throwing them out, her out of the family. And then you have others who fled exactly with their wife in order to maintain that relationship against, for example, their family's will. So again, the spectrum of possibilities is very wide. But if you just address issues because the Albanian ass with your stereotypical lens of Albanian culture, you will definitely not see what the real reasons are. And one of my colleagues, Jade Lavelle in particular, she worked through music elicitation with former offenders, Albanian former offenders in the community and in prison, sort of rehabilitation cases in the community and in prison in Albania. And she found out so much about the vulnerability of these young men and the stories they told, mostly through hip-hop, but not only through hip-hop, about their upbringing and their fears, their hopes. And a lot of the cases, it had a lot to do with adverse childhood experiences. And again, this is something which we also found in our work with hip-hop lyrics, beats and sound creation, Beats and Lyrics Creation, which was led by my colleague Mark Berry. And we had texts where we found young men who had been returned with their family against their will and against the family's will from any really European nation because of, you know, failed asylum claims or procedural errors, so that got just, you know, sent back. And they are sent back after having, you know, years and years spent in this case, it was a Swedish school, had their Swedish friends taken from them, were now back in a language that they had never learned to write in, you know, just knew from their family, didn't have friends. And then this young kid is so lonely and finds substitute support in street life in these, in these communities. And we also found that a lot of these kids who were really at highest risk had domestic violence issues, bullying issues, families that had left on migration for poverty reasons and they were left behind or partly left behind. So it was all adverse conditions in which vulnerability to criminal exploitation rose massively. And that's not rocket science. We know that from any context across the world, including in the UK. But interestingly, we found a lot of these individual stories through working with them through hip hop. And we didn't only work through hip hop, we also worked through soundscape composition, which is a bit more sensitive perhaps to vulnerability when you have people who are not strong in textual expression and didn't feel comfortable with it. It was also our safeguard against imposing hip-hop. So people chose, they opted into working with us on this co-research, and either through hip-hop or through soundscape composition. So yeah, we have a wealth of material and stories of these young people experiences. And, I'm strongly convinced that the solution to these issues where illegal immigration happens and risk on being on boats and drown and then getting into, I don't know, cannabis houses, et cetera, for young Albanians, that this is best dealt with at source by supporting these young people and building alternative opportunities and having safeguarding principles in place. So this project we worked on was working exactly on that. There's also similar projects, but, you know, there's also a lot that can still be done in Albania, including by the Albanians themselves and the Albanian state as well. I think the media have a huge influence. You can find again and again depictions of Albanians as particular, you know, the villain in so many films as criminal. And then you have also, of course, people who exploit that on the Albanian side, exactly those who are the criminals, because it's just so handy having this image and it gives you such an advantage in terms of justifying what you're doing and actually also instilling a sense of threat or respect in your opponents. So I think for criminals comes in really handy. And in fact, this is a phenomenon we've observed and described, and not just I alone, how particular people involved in making money at the expense of others on a massive scale, how they've used canoon or also to threaten and or to defend their turf. Canoon they used as a reference, and you know it really helped their reputation as being particular violent. And canoon is not just canoon, there are elements to it which are also known in popular culture. So particularly best known is the concept of besa, and besa has sometimes been explained in terms of omerta, so the Italian mafia code, as a code of silence. And besa, I did my MA on it, so all my research in the early 1990s in Albania, in the north of Albania, was about the function meaning of besa in the post-communist, immediate post-communist period. So was it still there? Was it real? Did it matter? And it is really an interesting metaphor and trope that people refer to in order to explain who they are. And it's not all bad. It's not all about, not at all. It's not all about a criminal code of silence. It is, if you look at it etymologically, it's related to the notion of the oath. And if you look at it in more sociological or social anthropological in terms of its functions, it is really the loyalty, trustworthiness, the binding of relationships that are not necessarily secured because a state rule of law is not there to guarantee contracts. So that applies in marriage. So you would have a relationship with your in-laws, your wife's relatives, or or your daughter or sister's relatives, so the ones you married into, secure to this idea of besa. This is you stand in with all the loyalty and trustworthiness you have because you've become sort of family. And there is myth and mythology around the concept of besa, how beyond death you are loyal to your brother and things like this. So it's a powerful concept, and it is an concept that is referred to and operated. But equally, I had people sort of critically saying to me, like almost, ironically, sarcastically saying, we talk so much about besa, this is because we don't have it. So again, one has to pay attention as a social anthropologist in particular to what people say and what they do. And also what the effect is of what they say on what they do. And I think these are really interesting lines of investigation and digging into. So if people talk a lot about Canoon, if people talk a lot about besa, my anthropological question is why? So I'm not saying it's wrong or not wrong. I don't answer whether it existed or didn't exist in times immemorial. It becomes really important sort of also to use for arguments in terms of national, ethno-national continuity. And there's a lot of romanticism about it as well. But for me, the whole concept of myth is really about its function. So why do people need to emphasize these terms and that this is who they are? And how does that then interplay with these external stereotypes about the Albanians? And how does that serve criminals in, justifying what they do? And I just found it so powerful. And what also is so interesting is how these external stereotypes actually get into complicity with, I called it something like implicit alliance in my writing, with these internal constructions and assumptions as well. But, it's maybe cruel what we do as anthropologists. We really strip back what people say to just not taking it as a given and just trying to understand why people talk about this like that. And perhaps it's also, being a German with a dreadful German history we have and that we have to deal with and take responsibility for, where you become a social constructivist, we call that, like almost by default, in order to try to understand and not start from the assumption that every individual, just by merit of their birth, is part of this unquestionable culture. We think about culture as being made, and there is agency within that. So you have always a differentiation, or you always aim to differentiate people. So, not all Albanians think Canoon is a great thing. Not all Serbs think it's a great thing for certain groups having intruded Kosovo and committed horrendous crimes, etc. And the same, I guess, tells you something about my own background and motives. I need to deal with German history and family history without necessarily confusing that mass murder makes me as an individual a murderer by default.
1: You may have heard in the tabloids about the Albanian gangs such as the Hellbanians, who, according to one headline, post pictures of guns and cash on their Instagram page. One question is how images like these contribute to encouraging people to leave their homes and travel to Europe, or whether it is not that simple.
0: When lots of people started traveling to, and like, is this like closed families, right? That obviously cousins invite cousins and friends invite friends, or like they don't, even if they don't invite, you tell stories and you are like, this person went there and they made money, or like, even if they didn't, because obviously going on holidays from here to there, you have more chance to spend more than when you live there. So that's going to create the illusion, okay, this person must have made lots of money, let me try too, without even knowing what. stuff like that. Yeah, because what can you do with that? If you put that on TikTok, you're gonna get more views. So obviously, like, it's one of those that kids nowadays, they would easily use it in this form, you know. And that's the thing, it may not be the case at all, you know, like the reality may be completely different, and like those prices, for example, or like, you know, because I don't think, maybe it is, to be honest, but I don't think it's as easy as an ad on TikTok, you know, to find somebody to take you, you know, illegally from one place to another and whatnot, you know what I mean? But, you know, this, it's all it takes, because, yeah, that is very easily, to be honest, to get into the head of a person and say, oh, that's very easily, let me try this, I think I can find a way of doing that and borrow this money and then just try. Of course, and, like, obviously, like, you know, no one would tell, like, how they doing well, you know what I mean, or how much they had to work, or how hard it was to go to the point of doing well, obviously, because it's this sense of proudness as well. So it's like, you know, you don't tell the hardship, you just tell that you make it, you see, I'm great, you know. So of course that's gonna create, you know, even a bigger illusion. Somebody managed at that time in the 90s to migrate and like move, for example, to UK and made a life for themselves and whatnot, then of course their story seems like a story to follow up to. Okay, like I can be somebody like them because they traveled and they made it, so I can probably make it. So I think this is another, you know, one of those reasons that can push or motivate somebody to, you know, migrate and travel and just try and do something better for their lives, I suppose, and get out of the situation, whatever the situation is that they are in. And of course, the illusion that comes through social media and whatnot, when you see a beautiful life, you think that that might happen for you as well, without knowing the consequences of going in any country illegally when you are not able to work, you're not able to have a house, you're not able to do anything. Obviously, you'll end up somehow finding whatever job you can illegally, first of all, to pay the money back, and second of all, to have a roof over your head, you know. So it's crazy, it really is, to be honest, yeah.
2: Albanians, what a great topic, but they have gone pretty quiet in recent years. There are, though, really important hip-hop artists that are have been associated with them, Albanian hip-hop artists. So I think it was in 2018 or so that I was first approached about the issue of Albanians by police, and there had been some shootout or so, and somebody denied being part of an organized criminal organization and then had this tattoo, which we then soon knew. And actually, I just did some Instagram research. It was all over Instagram. It was there. There was also interesting mythologies around what that meant. It played on the national emblem, the double-headed eagle of the Albanian flag, as well as depicting sort of two inverted pistols back on back. And really interesting, pretty interesting graphic design, really. And so we had this tattoo, and then you could find that also in gold necklaces, etc., etc. And yes, of course, it was meant to depict or to symbolize some belonging to this group. And they did indeed glorify what we call conspicuous consumption, or display conspicuous consumption, which is, you know, typical for hip-hop artists, showing us sort of the traditional types, showing wads of dollars, or in this case, British pounds, and then sexy women and super fast cars. And yes, this is a construction of masculinity in a very distinct and specific way. It's not dissimilar from other groups from ghettos in inner city anywhere in Western countries where they are at the margins. And of course, these Albanians were actually in many ways at the margins. So they were immigrant, young people, not always with official status. And they could show and tell stories back to back home. And this is the interesting thing, that these stories were always such stories, stories of success. And sometimes it was true and sometimes it wasn't true, but these communication threads are really interesting, and also what hip-hop communicates to back home. But also, interestingly, we had in recent years, of course, particularly in criminology, these raging debates around whether or not hip-hop incites violence and can be used as evidence in court. So you have lyrics that are clearly, you know, just full of violent content, misogynist as well, and even announcing, you know, dissing the opponent, announcing battles. And again, that goes beyond the Albanian example, and we have that in examples in many languages, but it does have a US American hip-hop, Black American hip-hop background. But is that all that there is to hip-hop, I wondered. I have to go back to the criminological debate. So basically, in court, in the US, in the UK, we had hip-hop lyrics used to essentially criminalize young Black men who engaged in this music genre. And the criminologist opposed that. There was an open letter, it was in 2021, where they vehemently said, this can't be used. This is an art form. This is a dissing, sort of boasting, and it's street life online, as Elias, I think, is the criminologist said. It's just transferred, you know, into video now and to YouTube. So we have this massive amplification of this message and this communication, what used to be just localized on the street. Does that equate what's actually happening? There may or may not be links, but we can't just start from the assumption it is a reflection of criminal activities. And the same is true for the Albanians. And I still think we really need to dig deeper. Who are these kids? Who are they really? Nobody has really done ethnographic fieldwork with these Albanian youngsters. There are some big bosses. There are people who have made money from this hip hop. But, you know, interestingly, also hip hop artists who are successful sort of become mainstream. They are then not anymore really the outcast. And the other thing we found is that hip hop lyrics are really complex, and not all hip hop lyric. And I'm referring specifically to Albanian lyrics. We did this huge research with my group of collaborators into the lyrics themselves. We found conscientious lyrics, just as in, you know, other hip hop genres. We found also drill types and violent content. We found the description of sort of the archetypal story archetypes of the hero's journey, where it is really from poor to wealth, and how that happens, how you overcome obstacles or don't overcome them. We also found an enormous amount of references to mom. So mothers are so important, and missing mother. So, you know, masculinity is constructed in very interesting ways.
1: The final question I wanted to ask in this program is, what helps? What are the solutions to these problems, both here in the UK and back in Albania?
0: We have to create better policies for migration, and like try and really understand these people's stories and really give the time to see. Because that's the thing, if somebody's been brainwashed, it's gonna take it's like when you go to rehab. To recover from rehab, it takes time. You don't get recovered with an appointment or two. It's exactly the same thing with migration. It's people that they've had years and years and years of trauma, years and years of listening to this story, years and years of feeling like this is the only way. So to reverse that back, it's going to take years. It's not just an appointment or two. And it's not just because the moment that you're saying, because like I said, like if somebody is in debt, and you don't care about it, you don't listen to their story, you just deport them back, you automatically, you literally kill them. You know, they either end up, you know, like, because that's the thing, what other option do they have? You know, how are they going to pay this money back? You know, what are they going to do? It's a really tricky issue, to be honest. It really is, you know. It's very, very tricky. It's sad. Give people enough time to trust you to tell their stories. Because I guarantee you, all these people, they want to share whatever is going on. Because it's so much to them. Of course, they would love to be able to just release it all, you know. But of course, because they feel like they cannot trust, and especially if they are pressured and attack on questions, that they gonna seem malicious or like not necessarily helpful, then of course these people are not going to be able to even talk about their stories or whatever that is going on. But when you are able to just listen, accommodate and give enough time to this person to trust you, then you'll get the whole picture and exactly what's going on with their this individual stories, I think. It's very important to, like, not just, you know, to, like, Albanian immigration, but, like, I think immigration in general has a really big, massive stigma. And, like, one of the first thing I think that everybody thinks when they hear it's, like, economical reasons. Mm. But, and I'm not saying that's not it, but that's just a small part of it compared to the whole bigger picture of somebody trying to move from one country to another. Mm. You know, it's not, money is just one of the reasons, you know. That's a very small, very, very small part of the bigger picture. And I think it's very important to, yeah, be very open-minded to it and just listen to the people's stories and try not to, you know, judge and stigmatize based where somebody migrated from and things like that, because that just, yeah, that, yeah, I think it's very, I mean, the first thing, of course, is to be, you know, to have a very open mind. Whatever case you have in whoever individual you are trying to help or do their case or whatever, you need to be very open and really listen to their story. Pay attention. You know, whoever is there, they need that help. They're not there because they don't need that help. Just the fact that they took the risk, they travel from one country to another without knowing anything whatsoever, you know, of course you are in a place when you do need help. You see what I mean? So obviously it's, I think, very important, because that's the thing. Yes, there is a small number of people who do drugs or sell drugs or whatever, but so is English people who do drugs and sell drugs. You know, it's everybody. That's the thing. You cannot necessarily target, you know, it's like Albanian people because this is what they're known for. Yeah, that's a small number, of course, absolutely, you know, but not everybody. And so many people, to be honest, they end up in that, not because they want to, but because they feel like they don't have other choice. And then, in a way or another, they get stuck into it. And then, of course, if you are in debt, you don't have much of a choice, because if a person gave you this money, right, and this person is like, you have to do whatever I tell you because you have to pay me back, what are you going to do? You know what I mean? And of course, people have the fear, because that's the thing, when they are illegal, right, and you have this person putting you all this pressure and blackmailing you and whatnot, and you have two options on your end. Either do what this person is saying or go to the government and seek for help. But because if you go to the government and seek for help, you are afraid that you're going to get deported and they're not going to listen to you. So you feel like both ways, you don't have much of an option. You see what I mean?
1: Mm. And of course, your family is still in danger.
0: Exactly. Whatever you do. What are you going to do? You're likely to trust someone that you shouldn't trust, but you don't have much of a choice. Then go and seek help to the government, because you don't know nothing about it, right? All you know is the stories that you've heard through news that is like, we're deporting migrants, we're taking migrants off the country, we don't like migrants, blah, blah, blah. So what are you going to do? You're going to listen to this person that it's actually putting your life in danger because you don't trust the second one, because you know nothing about it apart from what you heard on media.
2: So the problem with the stereotypes of the Albanians is that we overlook these very simple and clear pathways forward and solutions that would apply to any kid in an adverse situation anywhere. And I think the fact that culturally family matters so much is also an asset. It can be a, you know, when your family falls apart, it puts you in a particular vulnerable situation if there's no other social security measures in place in any given context. So this is what we have. And, you know, we can see that clearly if we just strip back from the stereotype.
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the magnificent Creedence Clearwater Revival there from the album Green River. That was Bad Moon Rising, 2 minutes and 21 seconds of pure brilliance. Released in April 1969. What a fabulous song that is. We've got loads of stuff for you. It is Halloween, everybody. Let's go.

Lovely bit of Alice Cooper there, and Feed My Frankenstein from the album Hey Stupid from 1991. But the 60s and 70s were a great source of fabulous Halloween stuff. We had the Monster Mash from 1962 there. Apparently that was just a comedy song, because it was like taking the mickey out of the mashed potato and other dances around at the time. But it has become an absolute classic Halloween song. We've got plenty more.

the fabulous Ramones there from the album Brain Drain. That was Pet Sematary. And before that, we've had three songs from the 60s. We've had Monster Mash from 62. We've had Bad Moon Rising from 69. And we had the lovely Doors and People Are Strange from 67. We're just dipping into the 80s now for Halloween.

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I thought, I wasn't scared of him anyway. Until I noticed those rips in my sheets, and that was proof that there had been a nightmare on my street.

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1: No. No.
0: Rolling?
1: No.
0: Rolling?
1: Okay, wait, no, don't roll yet.
0: Rolling?

That was the magnificent Draculads by Salem, who was an offshoot of Creeper. Will from Creeper is in Salem, and they sound pretty similar to each other, but they're marvellous. Before that was a little glitch. Spotify likes to play little tricks on us. Yes, it does. You are listening to Radio Reverb 97.2 FM. This is the Hot Sauce Committee, and my name is Sam, and it is Halloween all month. Get ready, people. Get ready. It's time. Let me know what you're doing for Halloween. I shall be appearing as DJ Dracula in the cafe where I work in Dyke Road Park. Come down and dance along to some fabulous tunes. We've got so many great tunes, including this one. I love this. Sniffany and the Knits.

The magnificent The Ballad of Spook and Mercy by Creeper from the album Sangrivore. That is for Errol in deepest, darkest Kent. We have seen Creeper many times together, and I hope we will see them many, many more times in the future. You are listening to Radio Reverb 97.2 FM. This is the Hot Sauce Committee, and my name is Sam. And all this month of October, it is about Halloween. As I said earlier, I shall be appearing as DJ Dracula on Halloween, and I shall be going out to the farm pub with the lovely Elaine on Halloween. So we are looking forward to that very much. In the meantime, we've got loads of great songs for you, including right up to date, this is Zombies on the Metro by The Darts.

released last year from the album Idols. That is the fabulous Youngblood and Zombie. We have a little zombie section there. Before that, Zombies on the Metro by The Darts from this year, 2026. That was from their recently released album, Halloween Love Songs. Hope you enjoyed all that. For those of you who are afraid of dolls, imagine a coin-operated boy.

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1: Isn't that brilliant? The Dresden Dolls and Coin Operated Boy. Hope you are enjoying yourselves. It is Halloween all month in October, my favourite time of the year. This is for my sister up there in the East Riding of Yorkshire, lovely part of the world. Release the Bat.

The birthday party there before Nick Cave, and Nick Cave, he was in the birthday party. Hope you enjoyed that. That was Release the Bats. And we go another one very, very recently released this year. Magnificent album, One Assassination Under God. This is Marilyn Manson and Unalive.

0: Stop.
1: Unalive by Marilyn Manson there. Absolutely fabulous. Thank you very much for listening, everybody. You lovely, lovely people. It's all about Halloween here in October. Thank you for listening. It's been a great pleasure doing it. I love doing this show. And we've got one song left. I will see you in November for something else exciting. Not sure what it's going to be. And after that, in December for some Christmas party classics. In the meantime, this is for the lovely Elaine. Let's get lost in a forest.

0: Hello, this is Geoffrey Bowden with another edition of Radio Reverb's Politics Show. Joining me for this special edition is Andy Winter, columnist. I don't know, would you describe yourself, Andy, as a political columnist? You certainly have a lot of politics, cricket, and mostly cricket.
1: No, a bit of cricket, mainly politics, but also things about Brighton, historical things, reflections, profiles on not the great and the good, but the ordinary person who really needs a bit of recognition.
0: Exactly. But you have a clean, a sharp political eye, having been, you're like me, you're a recovering politician. So you've stepped back, but you're able to observe things. And last month, we had the third by-election in 18 months in a single ward in Queen's Park. And I promise listeners that after the party political broadcasts of each of the candidates that I ran in my last show, we would reflect on the result, which, of course, at that time we didn't have. We do now. The Green candidate, Rom Tome, with more than 50% of the vote, and beating the Labour candidate into a distant-ish second place, and Reform in third, whose vote actually dropped 3 points, 3 percentage points. And then the others came in. The Lib Dems actually didn't fight a campaign at all. So it was no surprise that they came last, and the Tories didn't do much better. What are your thoughts on what that might say about the state of politics in Brighton at the moment, that particular by-election?
1: Well, first of all, it was a stunning result for the Green Party. As you say, it's the third by-election. They won it really well a year ago when the successful candidate this time, Mark Strong, stood aside for a woman candidate in order to make sure that there was still parity within the Green group on the council. So it was a stunning victory. As you mentioned, Mark Strong pulled 51% of the vote. Labour did increase their vote a bit from 729 last year to 802 this time on a similar turnout. 35% of the vote compared to 31 last time. But they should recognise that in 2024, Labour, in that by-election, as you mentioned, the third, so that was the first of the three, Labour polled 46% to the Greens 29%. So that was a majority of 450. And the Labour majorities in the regular local council elections in 2023 was around 900 votes. So we're seeing still a reversal of about 1,200 votes in terms of majorities. So Labour must be rubbing their heads this week thinking, what must we do to win again in Brighton, and particularly in a ward like Queen's Park, where the Greens have historically been successful, but it's quite a bellwether ward. If whoever wins Queen's Park can go on to win the council.
0: Well, of course, Queen's Park was once a solid Labour ward.
1: Absolutely, yes.
0: So it's had its fortunes. It's a bit like a litmus paper, I guess.
1: Yeah. But I know Labour activists are taking some comfort from the fact that there was a small swing to Labour, but they are silent on the fact that there was also a small swing to the Green Party from the minor parties, who, we have to admit it, were the performance of those minor parties, Reform UK, Conservatives, Lib Dems, is actually really quite embarrassing, not just in last week's by-election, but generally. And in recent years, they have failed to make any meaningful impact on public debate. And in the case of the Conservatives in the council chamber, and we've got a handful of independents on the council who are far more effective and impressive and impactful than the Conservatives.
0: Can we just unpick a little bit? I mean, to have to lose one councillor is a misfortune. To lose eight since the elections in 24 could be described, I don't know how what Lady Bracknell might say, a misfortune. But the reason that Miller Gage, the outgoing Labour councillor in Queen's Park, gave was issues around trans rights and generally human rights for women. And one expected that to be a burning issue on the doorstep. Adrian Hart, who stood on that ticket at the last two by-elections, on that one issue, came bottom of the poll each time, polling in last year's by-election less than the Lib Dems. And that you have to go some to manage to achieve that distinction. So what appeared to be a burning issue, and certainly reform and the Conservatives tried to make it a burning issue, proved not to have any resonance with the voters at all.
1: Well, I'm not sure if it's none at all. There will be people, and I've spoken to people in Queen's Park, for whom that is an issue. It might not have been the overwhelming issue, because, of course, a lot of people vote on national issues when it comes to a local council election, but also on the character of the candidates. Now, there was, you couldn't put a fag packet between the Labour and the Green, and frankly, most of the candidates regarding women's rights and the concerns that Miller Gage expressed in terms of child safety, child protection, to do with a certain GP practice in Brighton. So that really was neutralised, because if you wanted to vote on that issue, you either voted, you could vote for either Mark Strong or Steve Gladwin, or vote against them.
0: I have to say, at the hustings, it appeared on certain issues like a love-in between Steve Gladwin and Mark Strong.
1: Yeah.
0: But I have to say, when Mark Strong spoke specifically on the issue, it got the loudest round of applause in a very packed audience, as reported in the Argus.
1: Yeah. But people like Mark. Mark has been an activist in that area for close on 40 years. And on a personal note, even though I'm politically neutral on occasions like this, he's someone I've known and liked and respected for all of those 40 years. And there are issues that he and I disagree with, but he is a man of enormous principle. He is consistent in his campaigning. He's a keen cyclist like I am, and has dedicated most of his life to improving the lot of...
0: If only he supported Stoke City, it'll be a slam dunk.
1: It would be perfect. I would marry him.
0: But let's just delve a little bit and unpick the reason. We heard why Miller Gage stood down. It's so interesting that... I have to declare an interest, because I have another hat where I'm chair of Health Watch Brighton and Hove, and I sit on the Health Overview and Scrutiny Committee. And the last meeting, it was asked whether the committee could look into the GP practice that was subject to the investigation by the Care Quality Commission. And the chair has asked whether they, whether the HOSC should actually ask for a report. So Miller Gage had every opportunity of stating her case, but I want to just look at the way she was slapped down publicly by the Brighton and Hove City Council's leader, Bella Sankey, because it was a very public slapping down and dismissing her claims. What does that say about her tenure on leadership? Because we've had one resignation on there. We had another defect. Well, we had someone leave the Labour Party, Councillor Birgit Miller, almost within days of each other. Mm-hmm. What is that saying about the Labour leadership? Is it secure?
1: Yeah. And of course, there was before that, there was Jackie O'Quinn who stood.
0: Jackie O'Quinn, 50 years a Labour Party member.
1: Yeah. I think my view of the current Labour administration, they're competent, and they have in their leadership, you've got people who have got their head screwed on and they know what they're doing. And they have been a more impressive administration, in my opinion, than several previous administrations, both Labour and Green. But I think what's happening is inherently a problem with the cabinet form of administration, where you have four or five very powerful, influential people who basically run the city. And more people are being sidelined, not being given a meaningful role. And also in the case of one or two where they had a prominent position and were cabinet members, they've been demoted. And that's never a good thing. We see it in Parliament all the time where there's patronage and people become unhappy. So I wouldn't say it is particularly a problem of the current leader, but I think it's inevitable for any leader who runs an administration that's based on a cabinet system. You can't keep all the people all the time very happy. And I think if you are to run a cabinet system, you have to go to extraordinary lengths to keep everyone happy. And that clearly isn't happening, given the number of defections and resignations that we have seen. It will count against them in the next local elections. I'm hearing of a number of councillors who are going to

with Andy Winter and looking at the political scenario in Brighton, and we're going to cast our gaze even further afield and look what's happening nationally.

And I'm back with Andy Winter, columnist of the in the Argus, where he deals with all sorts of things. Sometimes I think only cricket, but and rugby, and usually with a South African tinge to it. But he does comment a lot on the local politics. So we were talking about the leadership of Bella Sankey and the introduction or reintroduction of the cabinet system, which has led to a lot of dissatisfied Labour councillors either leaving or declaring they're going to not stand again. I had a very interesting leaflet through the door because talking about people who leave the party. One Russell, Lloyd Russell Moyle, is putting himself up for election in the next local elections. There is a very prominent defection from Labour to the Greens. There's an interesting chart in there showing that the latest polls showing Greens have 46% of the vote across Brighton and Hove. I don't know who did that. Maybe it was Lloyd's mum, but who knows? But I mean, if you read the runes, they are surging. Do you think that's

0: church can be retained until the next locals in May next year, because I don't know who said it, Harold Macmillan, I think. A day is a long time in politics, or was it
1: a week
0: is a long time in politics? Was it him or Harold Wilson? One of the Harolds,
1: yeah.
0: One of the child Harold. But do you think they can retain that notional lead?
1: Well, I'm not sure about the figures you quoted from Lloyd, but I actually think that Labour are facing quite a drubbing at the poll.
0: This is you, by the way, it was a YouGov. I've just noticed.
1: YouGov, okay.
0: It wasn't Lloyd's mum. It was
1: YouGov MRP poll, probably.
0: It was a YouGov poll, national poll, 28th to 29th of June.
1: Yeah. That's been overtaken by one that was published last week, which shows the constituencies and what's happening there. And I think this is an indication of the weakness of the Green Party. The Green Party were quite strong favourites to win Brighton, Kemptown and Peacehaven come the next election. The sitting Labour MP, who Lloyd was ousted in order to make a place for, Chris Ward, isn't popular with Labour Party members, and was very, very close, one of the closest five people to Starmer. It's interesting to see how much he is now working the ward, the constituency, because he probably began to see the writing on the wall that he was going to have a very short parliamentary career. What's happened is the Green Party have failed to select a candidate. I met with senior people in the Green Party a year and a half ago saying, so who's your candidate going to be? And the National Green Party was saying, oh, no, we're not going to select till the early summer of 2026. Well, it's now the late summer, early autumn of 2026, and they still haven't selected. And it's negligent, I think, from their point of view. They should have had a candidate in place, be it Lloyd Russell Moyle or one of the many other people who might be interested in standing. And from what was a relatively safe green gain 3 months ago is now leaning towards Labour. So Chris Ward may well hold the seat. They've got a narrow lead in the latest MRP. That's the most in-depth poll that YouGov do. This poll came out just last week, and they tip the balance currently, leaning, as they is the language, towards the Greens. In Brighton Pavilion, Chambéry is safe as houses. I can't, unless she begins being revealed as a kitten killer, she probably would still get elected. But then in Kemptown, 6 months ago, they were saying that again was leaning Green. It's now safe Labour again. The seat in nearest us in Worthing and Shoreham, Worthing East, that would be, and Shoreham, that was the only seat in Sussex that Labour were forecast to hold. It's now safely forecast to hold, as is Worthing West, which again was going to go Reform, but now it looks more solidly Labour. Similarly, in Hastings, which was going to go, was forecast to go Reform, is now looking more safe for Helena Dollamore, the Labour MP. And even Crawley, which is a fine marginal between Labour and Reform, that could go either way, whereas previously it was a fairly solid.
0: Just tracking back to the selection of parliamentary candidates in the Green Party, if I was... I'm not close to these things anymore, but if I was tracking these things, we've got a former MP putting himself forward and having been adopted as a candidate in a very winnable ward.
1: And which ward is that, sorry?
0: He's in standing in Kemptown.
1: Okay, yeah.
0: Which was part of the old constituency, of course.
1: And part of his old ward when he was a councillor.
0: Exactly. So we have, and he stands a good chance of getting elected in May next year, mm-hmm. which would give him another public platform. Mm-hmm. And I think it's at that point the Greens will probably say, now is the time we're going to select our parliamentary candidate, because we've got another 2 years left of the parliamentary cycle before we need to get out and about and start knocking on doors in the constituency. But my understanding is they have had such a huge rise in the membership. They've got a lot of foot soldiers out in all the constituencies knocking on doors, even as we record this interview. So not having a candidate may not be an advantage, but they've got time on their hands. So, you know, maybe that's the strategy. Yeah. They want to establish him. Who knows? He might become leader of the Greens on the council and use that as a platform to launch his parliamentary comeback. It'd be like Lazarus coming back.
1: Well, that's really interesting. I think where the Greens have been clever is to marshal their resources on target areas, but it's meant that they haven't been competitive elsewhere. And if they want to form the administration next May, they will need a lot more foot soldiers, and they need to begin working in a lot more areas. So if you look at the various by-elections elsewhere, they weren't competitive in Southport Slade in 2024, in Kemptown itself, in the Kemptown ward in 24, nor the Westbourne. Well, they challenged a bit in Westbourne and Poets Corner in 2025. They had the Labour had a 209 majority, but that was down from about 1,000 in 2023. So if the Greens are serious about trying to take control, they need to actually improve their ground game consistently, not just at elections, and hope a lot of people will come from the southeast and beyond to swell their numbers. They've done well in the Greens have done well in Goldsmith, overturning a majority of 900, Brunswick and Adelaide. They overturned a majority of six in 2023 to see Ollie Sykes re-elected in 2024. So, it's all to play for.
0: I hear that they have around 7,500 to 8,000 members locally, and that gives them a huge number of foot soldiers to help on the doorstep.
1: Yeah, if 20% of them are active on the doorstep, they'll be doing quite well, because, as we know, most party members want to associate themselves with the party, but they're not willing to put the legwork in. But the Greens might be different. Yeah. They have the motivation of trying to win control of the council. It's a bit of a poison chalice, that, because whoever gets control of the council is going to have to oversee huge cuts. And even though St. Andy Burnham isn't going to restore, even though he comments about it all the time, about the hollowing out of local government, he said in his recent leader speech, they're still going to struggle with funding of local authorities.
0: Okay, well, let's pause again, and we'll come back to this conversation. And we've already spread our wings and started looking further afield. In the next section, I'd like to look at the vacillation over mayoral elections in this neck of the woods, and let's explore what that might mean or not.

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1: Welcome back, listeners. I'm with Andy Winter. We're chewing the cud, looking at politics locally in Brighton and Hove, and casting our gaze further afield to see what might happen in the next local elections and beyond that, the general election. But before that, we are scheduled to have a mayoral election. What are your thoughts on what's going on there? Because my understanding was the government reorganisation and the new Prime Minister is very keen on giving more powers to locally elected mayors. And the population threshold was about 500,000. So we saw an expansion of Brighton and Hove, or an attempted expansion of Brighton and Hove along the coast. And then we have the pause button being pushed by government on what's going on in the mayoral elections in this neck of the woods. What are your top line thoughts on that?
2: It's a complete shit show, isn't it? Sorry, I'm allowed to use that word.
1: You'll probably be bleeped, but don't worry.
2: Fine. Labour have shown huge incompetence in terms of rolling out this major, major reform. The election for the mayor was on, then it was postponed. Local council elections were going to be cancelled and people have a term extended. Then they weren't, then they were, now they're not again. And most people have no idea what is going on. At one point, there were going to be two elected councillors for each ward. Some might have been the same person, but one for the local authority and one for the shadow local authority. It's just ridiculous. And it shows how little thought went into the whole scheme beforehand. It also was, in my opinion, in Sussex, one of the greatest acts of political generosity of my lifetime, that they were going to have an elected mayor in Brighton and in Sussex and Brighton and Hove, in an area that there have only ever been four elections covering the whole area, and on all four occasions they've been won by the Conservatives. And in fact, on all four occasions, they've been won by the same Conservative who is going to be their candidate in the mayoral election, Katie Ball.
1: So Katie Ball does have visibility.
2: Absolutely.
1: But if you cast your eyes around the region, there are an awful lot of reform-run local authorities and reform councillors.
2: Yeah.
1: So I suspect it won't be a slam dunk for the Conservatives in this neck of the woods at all.
2: It won't be a slam dunk, but if you look at the last local election results and you extrapolate a similar result, but being generous to Labour and to the Greens in Brighton and Hove compared to the Conservatives in Reform, the contest is between the Conservatives and the Greens, with Reform and Labour in a distant third and fourth. So those are actual votes with an extrapolation of those election results to cover Brighton and Hove, where there weren't any local elections last year or earlier this year. So Katie Bourne has name recognition. She's liked by people across parties. I know people who have traditionally voted Labour and Green who do vote for her in the Police and Crime Commission election. Whether or not they will vote for her on a more political election, i.e. the elected mayor, is another matter. But she still had a majority of votes when she stood last time for the Police and Crime Commissioner. So now things are changing. We now have a new Prime Minister. We now are being told there's the Burnham bounce, but I'm not sure how much of a reality that is. And I'm sure we'll come on to that in a minute, looking at party leaders. But I think the whole thing has been an embarrassing fiasco. And people will judge Labour's competence on this. Now, Andy Burnham seems to have put the pause button on for somebody so keen on elected mayors, but he probably realised that they were handing power potentially to Conservatives and Reform people in many critical areas. Although that might all change over the next 6 months, depending on how the public see Burnham's personal performance.
1: Yes, and I've spoken to people living in the expanded area of Brighton and Hove beyond Saltdean, and the reasons for I know a lot of people living in that neck of the woods come into Brighton and Hove. They may work there, they may come here for entertainment, restaurants and so on. But the sell, if you like, the marketing to justify this move was really unconvincing for those people.
2: Yeah.
1: And they fear that any local identity is going to be obliterated.
2: Yeah. And it's gerrymandering as well. They're meant to have, for each unitary authority, they're meant to have a population of at least 500,000, whereas the expanded Brighton and Hove will have about 300,000, 350,000. They know if they included places like New Haven and even Lewistown, Labour doesn't do well in those areas, and it would compromise their opportunities to control the council following the next local elections, which if they're fought on the new boundaries. So it's gerrymandering. It's shocking, really, and I think it doesn't portray Labour in a particularly good light.
1: But we wait and see, because they've only pushed the pause button. They still could push ahead with this. It's always a question of how many people say, be careful of what you wish for.
2: Yeah.
1: Because the results and the end result might not be exactly as they wish for.
2: And they haven't even sorted out the dilemma of West Sussex. Is it going to be one very large local authority of 800,000? Or is it going to be two smaller ones? But it also, if you have large ones and small ones, it gives a disproportionate advantage to the small areas, because each local authority, unitary authority, will have two people on the mayoral council, whatever it's called. So 300,000 will elect two people, or 800,000 will elect two people. And that's fundamentally unfair. It's, again, a bit of gerrymandering, and it's wrong.
1: Interesting to know whether those elections will be done by proportional representation or first past the post.
2: Yes.
1: I suspect it'll be first past the post.
2: Yeah.
1: Let's cast our eyes, because obviously we've mentioned Andy Burnham a great deal. And we also mentioned Jackie O'Quinn, who had stood down after 50 years as a Labour Party member.
2: Yeah.
1: But she cited the national government, and I suspect she had in her crosshairs Keir Starmer. I just wonder whether Andy Burnham, whether his star is rising, or has it reached its zenith and it's only downward now, when real decisions, budgets coming out later this month, then the reality check will hit voters. What's your take on that?
2: Well, I think if you speak to Labour MPs and Labour activists, perhaps not the two local Labour MPs, who aren't great fans of Andy Burnham. They were extreme Starmer loyalists. But people are saying he is the messiah. The opposition say he's a very naughty boy. I think he's the Burnham bounce is probably reaching its zenith. I don't think it might have reached it quite yet, although things will begin to unravel. Whenever you make a speech like he made at the Labour Party conference, there will be things that begin to unravel when people price it up. And there are things that in the immediate aftermath and the excitement of the occasion, people were saying that was one of the greatest speeches of all time. Actually, it was a good speech compared to Starmer, wow, it was so much better. But actually, if you look at some of the policies he made, it was really disappointing. He was very critical of the right to buy, but he didn't go as far to say he would abolish it, but it would be abolished for new build homes. So if it was so wrong for existing homes, why doesn't he abolish it? He said we need honesty, and he blamed immigration on Brexit, but not on the open borders that Blair introduced, which was probably the greatest liberalisation of immigration policy. First home support, I've heard this from repeated Conservative governments who were saying we're going to help people onto the housing ladder. Now, Labour are being far more generous. How are they going to pay for it is the big question. But the first home support is going to be quite meaningless in areas like Brighton and Hove, unless you've got the bank of mum and dad to help you onto that ladder. We have a high cost, high property cost, low income area in Brighton and Hove, and people are still not going to be able to afford the ridiculous property prices here. I hope that he follows through with his leasehold reform. The days of being squeezed, he said, for every penny are coming to an end. Okay, let's abolish leasehold. It's the worst form of tenure, in my opinion, and people are very powerless in that. Water is a symbol, he said, of what it has gone wrong with Britain. And then he said we need to actually, you know, it was Margaret Thatcher took it out of public ownership. But if you listen to his words back at the end of September very carefully, he didn't say he would take it back into public ownership.
1: Let's hold that thought for a moment, Andy, okay, because we're going to have another break. And we are going to explore that. And we're also going to explore another pledge he made on the steps of Downing Street, because you've got some skin in the game on that.

0: Yeah.
1: And with Andy Burnham. Oh, Andy Burnham, if only I was. He's refused to come on the show. But I'm with the best Andy in town, Andy Winter. And we were just exploring the new tenure at number 10. You were talking about his party conference speech last month. And I think the sum up of that was that when they get into the details and when the budget comes along, perhaps the shine or the popularity might need buffing up again at some point.
2: If I can just finish the point,
1: about
2: water ownership. You talked about bringing it back into public control. And when pressed on this in some interviews, he was saying, what we're going to do is we're going to have a warning system for the water companies. Yeah, they're going to control to make sure that there aren't these obscene bonuses paid. But he said, we're going to warn them, and it's going to be a serious warning, which I'm sure they are quaking in their boots over that. But he wouldn't go to say, we are going to take them into public ownership again. He said, we will have greater public control. It'll be the mayor of Sussex will control South East Water and Southern Water, or not, who knows. I think that was very weak. He said some great things about the price of energy and taking VAT off energy bills from the beginning of this month, October. But in January, we're going to see a massive increase.
1: The 46 quid a year that average households are going to save is going to be swallowed up by the increases.
2: Yeah. Yeah.
1: So it's a faux promise of maybe every little helps, but who knows.
2: And already pensioners, and I know we're far too young to be pensioners, Geoffrey, but
1: I've been 39 for years.
2: Yeah, I just celebrated, I think, the 47th birthday of my 29th birthday. But the triple lock is something that will come back to bite Labour, abolishing or how did he say, reforming it or changing it?
1: Well, it's very difficult to know, but it certainly will save the Exchequer money in the short term.
2: And it will
1: protect some pensioners until 2030, and then all bets are off.
2: Yeah, that's right.
1: So,
2: I hated how I heard after the speech how Labour MPs were saying, look, it's very complicated. Most people don't understand it.
1: Right.
2: Actually, it's very simple, and most people do understand it. And to patronise the public doesn't bode well if they're saying you're too thick to understand how the triple lock works.
1: But let's just talk about that promise on the steps of Downing Street, because listeners may not know, but we're going to remind them now. But you were chief executive of BHT, Brighton Housing Trust, for how many years?
2: Well,
1: a long time.
2: For 37, but as chief exec for 20.
1: Okay, but in that time, you were dealing with homelessness in a very direct way.
2: Yeah.
1: How realistic is Andy Burnham's pledge on the steps of Downing Street to rid the country of rough sleeping?
2: Well, we know it can happen. We saw it, everyone in initiative during COVID, where we got everyone off the streets, with the exception of a tiny handful of people who really didn't want to. But it shows it is possible. It's possible because they threw massive resources at it. They turned over hotels and student accommodation and the like. It cost so much money, but it was only a temporary measure. It wasn't permanent housing, and also that initiative didn't address the underlying causes of homelessness for many, many people. So if you are really serious about ending rough sleeping, you have to invest in drug treatment services. You have to invest in mental health services. The one thing totally absent from Burnham's speech was any reference to women escaping domestic violence. And I think he is going to drop the the commitment of Starmer to reduce violence in the home by 50%. I think that's one of his great failings. But again, you'll have to invest in that. But it's not just getting people off the streets, it's making sure that they stay off the streets with the proper support, the proper interventions, and the long-term housing. I don't see Labour delivering on their 1.5 million commitment to build that many new homes before the end of this parliament. It all goes back to money. Is there going to be enough money to deal with these issues? Burnham had made the same commitment when he became mayor of Manchester. And even though it did go down during COVID and everyone in, as soon as that was over, it went back, not quite to the same levels as it was when he became mayor in 2016, I think it was. But it has gone up significantly. So if he couldn't achieve it in an area as small as Greater Manchester, where there was a finite number of people who he had to address, how is it going to work nationwide without a massive commitment in infrastructure, in services? I can't see him doing it. And I've seen probably in my working life about 30 housing ministers all coming and saying great things. And very, very few have actually delivered.
1: Okay, well, look, that's our sort of overview of Andy Burnham. Let's look at the other leaders. Kemi Badenoch, what's your take on her performance and her ratings?
2: I think she has been the most impressive party leader for the last year or so. She really gave Starmer the runaround. She was so much more competent than he was. She has taken things slowly. She's assumed there's going to be a five-year parliament. You will begin to see policy announcement coming through. She's got some very bright, young, new Conservative MPs who she's bringing to the fore. She's getting rid of some of the old deadwood and not allowing many of the former leading Conservatives stand as candidates in the next election. She is someone with a proper grip on her party. It won't make her popular, but she's rid herself of the likes of Jenrick and Braverman, and she is like Burnham in a very strong position within her own party.
1: Do you think it will have any impact at all in Brighton Hove?
2: No.
1: A short answer. What about the Lib Dems?
2: No, the reason for being that, I think the Conservatives in Brighton and Hove are pitiful. They have made no impact, as I said right at the start of this show. They're making no impact. And sometimes I wonder whether the leader is a gossip columnist or a showbiz commentator or a party leader.
1: Well, people will have to look at his columns in the Argus to make a judgment on that. Yeah. Sometimes it has made my eyebrows raise a bit. The Lib Dem leader, what's your take on him? Because he seems to have, when he hasn't got a paddleboard and a piece of water to fall into, he seems to have disappeared a bit.
2: He has, and that's the problem being a minor party leader. I think he is probably hoping, which looks most likely now, for a hung parliament. And if he can bring enough Lib Dem MPs to the party, to a future coalition, framed around care, the care agenda, then maybe he has a future back in government again. But if they might end up with the same number, roughly 80 seats at the next election, but locally they are irrelevant. You know, they've got one or two bright young things like Ashley Ridley, who has always impressed me, but whether he will get cheesed off and move to pastures new is another matter.
1: Okay, let's talk about Nigel Farage, because he's all the politics of the major parties seem to be geared around how do we counter Farage and his golden money pot.
2: What? He's a useful bogeyman for people. He is hated by people on the left and also by the Conservatives. But he has a core of loyal followers. Now, that's taken a bit of a knock. So when he was polling on average around 31, 32, it's now down to about, went down to about 22. It's now back up with a recent YouGov poll to 25, just overtook Labour just before Andy Burnham's conference speech. So he's got this core of support around 25% of the population of the voters. Now, if they turn out to vote, and if he can attract people who don't usually turn out to vote to come out for reform, then you can expect to see, and the forecasts are saying that he will end up with a sizable parliamentary party. Not enough even having a coalition with the Conservatives to form a government. There doesn't seem to be any way for a right-wing
1: government. Any impact on Brighton Hove and this region?
2: There might be, especially in places like the Far East, in places like Peacehaven. And there might be in places like Hangleton and Knoll, Northport Slade, perhaps. They okay. could have some, but I don't think so.
1: We're nearing the end. But, so
2: yeah, but he had a clever line. He said, I want to see a cut in migration, a cut in waste, and a cut in this and that and the other. Andy Burnham wants to cut your pension. And that is Burnham's weakness. If that is just pumped out because they are so good.
1: Okay, last seconds. I'm going to give you a free hit because I know you have strong views about Zach Polanski, who's, as we said at the head of this interview, is standing for election on the 8th of this month. We don't know what the result will be. Your take on him, he's obviously having an impact in Brighton and Hove.
2: Indeed, yeah, but whether or not Brighton and Hove would be doing well with the Greens, I think it's in spite of Polanski rather than because of him. I think he's the green version of Nigel Farage. He's got some questionable financial affairs and embarrassing inconsistencies in his backstory. People laugh at and even regard as a charlatan somebody claimed to be able to enlarge women's breasts through hypnosis.
1: I think what it was he, like, if you got hypnotized in a theatre, and you suggested that you're a chicken. You think you're a chicken. And I think what he was saying is, if women want bigger breasts, then I can make them imagine they've got them.
2: Yeah. Well, I would say that's a charlatan. and, you know, there were questions about his council tax, and the Green Party said it was an unintentional mistake.
1: Same as Angela Rayner.
2: Exactly like Angela Rayner, and a bit like Farage, who said that the only thing I've done is not fill out a form properly. So just trying to excuse things. If he doesn't win the Holborn by-election, and I think this is going out after that, so we've got a slight timing difficulty.
1: And, well, yes.
2: Yeah. I think the best thing that the Green Party can do is dump him, because he will have a core of solid support. But things are not happy in the Green Party in terms of his style of leadership and who he's bringing forward and who's being sidelined and marginalised. So,
1: okay, listen, we've got to unfortunately wrap it up there. But thank you once again for a really. The long view, if you like, of politics locally and nationally. Andy Winter, thank you so much for coming into the studio.
2: Thank you, Geoffrey.
1: Thanks again to Andy Winter for sharing his insights into the state of politics in Brighton and Hove and nationally. Thanks too to my producer, Josh Sharples, who also selected the music you've heard during the show, which was Get It Right Next Time by Jerry Rafferty, Second Chance by Martha Reeves, one of my favourites, You've Got a Friend by James Taylor, and playing us out, it's the fabulous Dusty Springfield with little by little. This is Geoffrey Bowden. Thank you for tuning in to another edition of Radio Reverb's Politics Show. I look forward to catching up with you.

0: Well, hello and welcome to the Food and Drink Show here on Radio Reverb 97.2 FM, also on DAB, and you might be listening online. My name is Karen Morton, and also in the studio is, of course, the very lovely Charlotte Hastings, co-presenter of the show. Hello, Charlotte.
1: Hi there, Karen. So good to be here in the open market, and the atmosphere here is wonderful today.
0: It's really buzzing, isn't it? You know, I mean, although we're sort of feeling autumnal, we've still got this lovely weather, it's mild, and it's still encouraging people to be out and about, isn't it?
1: Absolutely. And of course, autumn means wonderful produce, doesn't it? All sorts of local
0: yes.
1: and lovely delights on offer.
0: Oh, yesterday I bought my first squashes, you know, both decorative and as well for the pot. And I was just thinking about, you know, pumpkin soups, and, you know, I'm really leaning into it. I'm excited now. I love the change in the season. And of course, you know, in a lot of ways, it may be a new school term, you know, where we've new beginnings and new starts. But at the same time, we're also looking at that. It's kind of like thinking fast, thinking slow, isn't it? Autumn also brings us in comfort and maybe slowing down and just appreciating and taking in the new season. And that's influenced through what we're cooking as well. What do you notice about this time of year for you in cooking practices? What's top of your mind?
1: Well, I think the start of a new term, I really like the way you put it there, kind of thinking fast and thinking slow, really gets us kind of thinking about how we're going to support ourselves during what is a really busy term. So as teacher, I know that September to January, this is the time where you get the most amount of work done, actually. And I think that because we've done, the earth has done a lot of that growing, and now it's time to harvest. So there is an ability to kind of sit back and enjoy the fruits of our labour. And what I like to do at this time of year is use my slow cooker, is use the Wonder Bag. And what I do there is in the morning, I will make a meal and let that sit and simmer over the day in a cast iron pot, which is already a little oven, and then sit that in a Wonder Bag, which of course conserves all of the heat and energy that we've put into it. So it's a very sustainable option. And I find that the food at the end of it tastes really good, because things that are allowed to be slow and do the work for us, actually. So there's a real kind of slow and fast thing there.
0: It's a bit like working with AI, really, behind the scenes with our processes, you know, and even with our work in general, isn't it? So your food is cooking away gently in the background, allowing you to work at all your business things, and then you can enjoy the meal later on and slow down after a busy day. So there's something lovely in that. And of course, that message comes up today in some of our guests. And we are delighted that you're joining us today as listeners to the show, because we're going to be thinking about contemplating and thinking about, you know, the goodness in fresh cooked and slow foods. We have Pamela and Ben McKellar from the Ginger Man Group, and you had a wonderful conversation with them in your kitchen studio. And we're going to hear more about them and their journey, because as you will know, it was in the media, or maybe you don't, but they had to close their foundation restaurant, which was a very hard decision to make. But we're going to hear how they're progressing through that, just slowing down, reflecting and developing new ideas. And we're also going to hear from the executive group chef for the Black Rock Group. And that is six restaurants. You will know them as the Salt Room, Burnt Orange, the Coal Shed, Tutu, and the Crazy Goose on Boy Street. That one I haven't been to yet. But of course, I had the great delight to be at the Salt Room in the summer for the most delicious lunch, and it's all down to Kate and her team. So we're going to be also hearing about her passion. So everything today, isn't it, Charlotte, is that it's about local people looking at sustainability, looking at the goodness of community, and that whole idea about just being aware, I suppose, mindfulness in where we're going to eat and enjoy. So Charlotte, thinking about over August, you know, what one restaurant would you like to give a shout out to that you enjoyed eating at?
1: Well, just this last week, I finally got round to trying Simola, which is in Hove on Church Road. And it is an absolute treasure of an Italian restaurant. When you walk in, there is an atmosphere of magic. And I sat down really enjoying the ambience and the decoration that's in there. Beautifully greeted, and there was a real atmosphere of expectation because there's a lot of locals who clearly knew that this is somewhere special to go. And one of the things I really loved about it was the chef coming to talk to me about what was on offer today. So there's a very broad menu there of all the kind of classics that you would hope for, but then there are the specials, and he'll come and give you that story about, you know, these are his family recipes which he's sharing. And so there was a real sense of just the excitement and the pleasure in the food. So these are obviously businesses. We're there, we're spending money locally, but this is more than a business. You know, food is not just about what comes on the plate, which is delicious, but it is about the atmosphere and the relationships that are built into that process.
0: Yeah, and in August, I mean, I have to say I'm a big fan of kind of going for a brunch, and I think it's very social. You know, you can meet friends and you can go and you can have a walk. And, you know, I really find the consistency both in the service and the quality of the food at the meeting point on the seafront. And it's so good what they've put together, both in what you can take away just over the counter outside, but then inside, you know, there's all sorts of lovely twists, you know, that kind of give a little bit of exoticism to your baked beans, for example, you know, but it's good and wholesome. They're homemade beans, of course, that is going for your locally sourced, you know, sort of bacon and sausages and everything that you might have if you're going to have any, I'm going to say English fry in brackets, because their breakfasts have always got that twist of the Orient coming in. So, I mean, you know, it's certainly they're working hard at producing consistency on the menu. And that has been one of my go-to places over the summer, meeting people for a walk and having a brunch. So always great to discover places that bring us joy, really, you know, I think that's important.
1: Absolutely. It is all about the joy and the discovery, which is wonderful.
0: Oh, we love a bit of discovery.
1: We did make some baked beans at the Chomp that we did in Whitehawk this year, and they were just fantastic. I was really pleased with those. Just using an old tomato sauce recipe and then souping that up with some different ingredients we find along the way. And there's a real pleasure in serving that with people.
0: Oh, and it goes so far and it's so filling and
1: exactly.
0: So delicious for all ages, which is so lovely. So talking of all ages, something that Kim Woodward, the executive group chef for the BlackRock Group, is passionate about, as well as our other guests that are coming on the show, about everybody being welcome, you know, not just adults, but families as well, something for everybody. Different styled restaurants, you know, how do you get your mind around that when you're part of a group? Here is Kim Woodward, the executive group chef for the BlackRock Group. Kim, just give me a little bit of background to how you became the executive chef across the group.
2: So I've been a chef for about 27 years now, and I worked in America for about 5.5 years.
0: Ooh.
2: And then I moved back from America and I worked for Gordon Ramsay for 10. So I worked across 5 of Gordon Ramsay's restaurants. I became the first female chef in history at the Savoy Grill in 126 years. That was in 2015. And I've worked my way through kitchens and operations where I am opening restaurants, but also then overseeing different sites. So anything from 1 kitchen to 5 kitchens, 6 kitchens throughout my career. And obviously when the opportunity came up to come to Brighton to work with Raz, it was a great opportunity to look at different opportunities where every concept is different. The thinking cap gets on. You have to think outside the box. Think of Brighton, think of the food scene, and how can we take it from here to here?
0: Oh, absolutely, Kim. Gosh, working for Gordon Ramsay for as long as you did, he's clearly not as bad to work for as some of his TV programs suggest.
2: No, not at all. I mean, he was a great man to work for, and obviously his leadership and obviously mentor. He was great to me. I mean, I worked 10 years, and when you work with him closely and personally, you understand what kind of man that drives you to want to be the best you can be.
3: I understand that for me, the greatest inspiration were the people that were my inspiration, you know, as my boss or leaders in their field. And it's that passion, isn't it, for not only about, you know, innovation, but about, you know, really delighting the customer. I think that is very important. And I love the fact then that with coming to Brighton, you decided that you the attraction was the fact that, you know, the BlackRock Group, each restaurant is different. So I can see the appeal there, you know.

0: way. Whereas you've got the tour, the locals, which they want to go somewhere where the menu changes or there's something more exciting, or if the menu is big enough, they can then come two or three visits in their week or in their month. For me, it's about finding the right balance of, if I came to a restaurant, what would I want to eat and would I go back there again? And obviously me looking at the quality of everything and what actually goes on the menu, that's what I'm looking at, you know, for every site and every different concept that I'm doing.
1: Well, I think this is the thing, isn't it? Whenever it's getting that quality in there. And of course, the big thing too, is that if we're dining out and we're spending a little bit more, is that sustainability, I think, is definitely on the menu, isn't it? As regards to those of us who come to dine. So for you as a chef and looking at what you're doing now across the group, mm-hmm. of restaurants, what are sort of the key sustainable values that are important for you across each restaurant?
0: Well, a big highlight for me is definitely finding things that are very sustainable. I mean, for instance, the salt room. I mean, we've got a perfect opportunity right on the seafront, and I'm using the local fish from Brighton, New Haven Fish Company. So I have a very good relationship with them where they bring me the freshest fish daily. And I can't say it enough, but the quality is just way up there with some of the best I've ever tried. And having that, knowing that they'll do everything for me to make sure I get the fresh Dover sole every day, I get the best turbot in-house. That for me is just so important for the salt room alone.
1: As well as them bringing you the fish, do you sort of still at this point in your life go out yourself to see the fish being brought in at source, to markets? Is that something that you like to do?
0: Oh, I love that. I mean, my biggest thing is that when I joined the company, one of my first things was I'm going to meet them and see everything from the boats that come in. There's one just specifically for scallop boating. And it's so amazing when you go down to where all the work is happening, what time they go out in the morning, what time the delivery arrives, and how we get it at 8, 9 o'clock in the morning in all the sites. That for me is a true, you know, I want to see, you know, like we have meat, which comes from Ireland, from one of our suppliers. And it's so important that I go out to Ireland so I can go, wow, this is where it's sourced. This is why it tastes so good. And that's what I'm proud of, you know, putting the good things on the menu, which sing, and all they do is they shout about how good of a supplier we have, to make sure that the quality is there for everyone that comes and dines here.
1: Well, that is fabulous, Kim. And you know what? I think that story is important. You know what I mean? Because I now want to ask you, well, tell me, you know, about that. Because that, you know, the fishermen going out, the crack of dawn, the pressure that's on them to make sure they get it to you in the morning by 8 o'clock so your chefs can get it ready from 12 o'clock onwards. I mean, that journey is a fascinating story in its own right. And you mentioned Ireland for your beef. Now, you've probably guessed I'm Irish. So when I saw that, I said, hey, look at that. You know, why go to Ireland whenever we have beef farmers here in Sussex?
0: Well, I mean, for us, it's about finding some of the best meat products, especially when we've got the coal shed and we've got meat in, obviously, the salt room. It's not just only fish as well. But for us having, it's from Northern Ireland. And the company is called Hannan's, and I work very well with them, and they have worked across the company for many years, over 10 years, I know. And when I look at, say, we just had lamb on the season, and it's Himalayan salt lamb. It's so tasty against some lamb which I've tried from other suppliers. And if you want to highlight just one or two items on the menu, you want to have the best. I mean, we use the Glenarm sirloin steak, and it's just amazing in flavour. And again, not every bit of meat is from there, but when you have the highlights on the menu, you want to have the best to showcase.
1: Oh, I think you do. And, you know, with your palate for, you'll have tasted a lot of steak in your time, you know what you're looking for. And it is, I mean, with your menus as well, too, thinking about the Blackrock Group. I mean, it is about the experience. And I've spoken to Raz in the past, you know, it's about... Yeah. coming in and being excited that it's the experience even before you come, and then that it's the entertainment or the magic around the menu and the ambience.

0: So for you, what other elements have you brought into that while staying true to your sustainability?
1: Well, when we're using, say, most of our beef products from, say, Ireland, I've also looked at like the other cuts of meat. So we're getting the delicious beef cheeks that I've just done some tasting with, which are going to go on the menu for autumn. So I like using like not just all the best cuts, but it's about using some of the other cuts as well. I mean, the beef cheeks are Moorish. We're going to use like beef cheeks into like a little croquette. For me, it's about using the whole animal and where can I use it. I love that, we use so much beef, and I like using the other cuts as well to make sure I can then highlight all the menus, whether it's the coal shed in Brighton and in London. It's about having the best cuts, but also then having the other cuts and then how magically we can turn them into a great dish for the menu.
0: I think that's it, for a customer to come and dine. If I'm going to like the coal shed, we know that's going to specialize in meat. So you are going to look for something different, aren't you? That's on the menu that you're not going to get anywhere else. I think that is the exciting part. And whenever I go with friends who are chefs, I know that they'll choose the coal shed for that very reason, just to have something different on the menu. When we're looking at seasons, Kim, you mentioned now the fact that we're coming into the autumn. If you could give me some idea what you're introducing to the menus, that would be exciting for our listeners.
1: Well, what we've been working on is obviously autumn's approaching very fast and obviously then into Christmas. So when I look at like autumn and Christmas, I'm looking into those dishes which are home comfort, which are Moorish crowd pleasers, but also then how can we make them special? I mean, if you look at, say, the salt room, we go into a bit more of a like a European feel or a little bit of Mexican in there. So one dish I'm working on is a beautiful piece of monkfish. And I'm working on a butternut squash mole and salsa matcha to give it those little kicks of interesting notes for the plate. And obviously the monkfish on the bone is a perfect piece of meat to go with
0: Oh, you're honestly, I'm getting hungry now just
1: it.
0: listening to that.
1: But if I was to look at the coal shed, I'm looking at a beautiful smoked beef cheek, fermented beef crumb, beef fat crumb. It's, Cavaniero, all those kind of winter flavors coming in.
0: Oh, nice. And we do like the comfort food. But of course, we're looking for that comfort food with interesting flavors that we're not going to do at home. And we need your expertise to do that. I wonder, Kim, in thinking about going seasonal with our produce really does help with sustainability. And I wonder too, when we're thinking about, we've talked about meat and fish, but when we look at vegetables, and how are we doing in the UK with regards farming methods and sustainability, from your opinion?
1: Well, I think when I start looking at the vegetables, which are the most important part, especially when we do a lot of like feasting menus across the group, it's about using ingredients which, yes, that are in season at the time, but then how many different ways can I use them? I mean, we take the Brussels sprout. People love them, people hate them. But if you do them in different ways, again, it's about the wastage that what if you're not going to use it on a roasted sprout, but what happens to all the outer leaves? I turn them into a lovely coleslaw. Parsnips, I like to do them roasted. I like to do them into crisps. I'm trying to utilize dishes across the whole estate, across the sites, in different ways that you take the parsnip, we can do roasted one way, we do a crisp in the other way. And then the other way, I do like a buffalo roasted parsnip crisp at the burnt orange, which is our small plates. So I'm trying to be clever in thinking of ways that you can use all the vegetables, but all in the different restaurants in so many different ways.
0: Oh, that sounds wonderful. And parsnips, I love roasted and I love a crisp, so I'll be looking out for those.
1: No,
0: Now,
1: they're really singing to me in different ways across all the restaurants, so that each restaurant has different items on the menu, but I'm still using the humble ingredients,
0: oh, that is so good. And I'll give you a laugh. My cousin was growing carrots. Normally she's quite successful, but this year they were very wonky and very small. So we laughed a lot about the photographs of them. So I was over in Northern Ireland and I was staying with her last week. And I said, Tracy, what did you do with your wonky carrots? Because in my mind, I thought, you know what? They were tiny. I bet they were delicious. And you know what they were? Because she had got some, you know, there to make for us. And they were so sweet. So, you know, when we think about wonky vegetables or maybe something isn't quite as you imagine, how do you look at food waste now, Kim, rather than going to compost? How do you, across the restaurants, put your values into place with that management of waste or what we see as waste?
1: Well, I think a lot of chefs are very cautious right now about sustainability and having zero waste. There's a lot of restaurants which they look at. I mean, I'm very cautious about it because I want to look at, say, the carrot or the parsnip or even like a cucumber. What can I actually do with all of it instead of, oh, this part goes in the bin? For me, nothing goes in the bin. If I take a cucumber, we slice it, we dice it, we pickle it, we brine it. And then even all the skins, we juice into a beautiful liquid that we can turn into a gel. There's so many different ways which are important to minimalize any wastage, because everything costs money these days. And I think everyone knows that the price of cost of living just goes higher and higher. And when you want to use all the ingredients in the restaurants, you want to get the best out of them, whether they go into a stock or a sauce, but whether they come to make a complete dish, that's what I'm looking at. How can I use like the cucumber in many different ways so that nothing goes in the bin except maybe the very tip of it?
0: Sounds wonderful. Do you find, Kim, that with the chefs that work with you, is that part of the excitement today for chefs? You know, not only about creating incredible dishes and being innovative, but being innovative to use a whole product.
1: I think with me joining the company and working across six restaurants, for me, it's becoming amazing going into the kitchens, because my knowledge and how I utilize food and how I develop menus, working alongside the chefs within the company, that's what's exciting, because they go, wow, what about this? And they go, wow, this flavor. And all I'm doing is I'm making them more excitable about food. And they don't even know that I've used all that one ingredient three ways. They just go, wow, look at the dish, look at the flavor. And I feel like I'm teaching them along the way. So it's a really proud moment for me, which I like to see it when I like to teach people, like them to grow the company and the restaurants, see different foods on the menu. For me, it's a bit of a win-win.
0: And you're bringing that inspiration to them that Gordon brought to you, which is fantastic. And we're thinking about not only about the flavors, etc., but about the care and attention that it sort of comes through the menus. What is the message that you would like, you know, people who come to dine with you to sort of, you want them to leave with? What's that sort of legacy thought from being with you in any one of your restaurants?
1: I think if anyone was to come and dine in any of the restaurants, which I obviously look after, it's about reading the menu as a journey. You come to, say, the Salt Room, you want to start with some amazing little starters, get your feel for what's on the menu, and then you go into like the whole fish and you go, I came to the Salt Room for that reason. Whereas if you went to the Coal Shed, again, you'd look at the starters, you look at the journey. Maybe I'd start with some beef cheek little croquettes, and then I want to go for the British Wagyu steak to share. And there's a reason why you'd go to eat in all the restaurants. It's that one-off occasion. It could be birthday celebration. It could be I'm just going out for an amazing meal. But you want to go in there. There's a reason why you're going there. You go in there for the best ingredients. You go in there for the food that you're going to go, I'm going to go back there for. And you want to write that nice review at the end of it saying it was worth going. That for me is so important, to make sure that if you come into Brighton or even one of the restaurants in London, there's a reason why you're going. There's a reason why, say, you'll go again. We have a lot of repeat customers, and there's a reason why they go back. Or like Burnt Orange, people come back again and again and again. It has a very good reputation. The Coal Shed, we come there for a nice roast on a Sunday. It's one of the best roasts in Brighton right now. It's fantastic. And there's a reason why people will come again and again for that. It's exciting that obviously autumn's on its way, and across all the restaurants, we're spending October changing every menu. So when festive's fully in swing for us, which is the early November, it's going to be all new menus across all the state. And we're just going to have a good run up to Christmas. Two sites are open Christmas Day, which is the Coal Shed and Salt Room. So we'll be doing lots of celebrations over those days. Yeah, so I'm spending all of October with all the changes across all the restaurants. So by the end of October, they'll all be ready to go. And obviously, festive season starts for us. It's the middle of November, 6 weeks into Christmas, and then two restaurants open Christmas Day alone.
0: Well, Kim, thank you so much for joining me today. And I'm going to look forward to sampling your, you know, autumn autumnal menus. And you've given me a flavour. I'm really keen to try those beef cheeks, I have to say. So, Kim, thank you. And the very best of luck with this exciting post that you have.
1: Thank you very much.
2: Wonderful to hear from Kim Woodward, taking us behind the scenes at the Black Rock restaurants. And now, if you're listening, you're listening to Radio Reverb 97.2 FM and online. This is the Food and Drink Show. We are generously supported by Casa Don Carlos, the Spanish treasure in the lanes. And now we're going to hear behind the scenes at the Gingerman Group from Ben and Pamela McKellar.
3: Well, I've been coming along to the Gingerman Group restaurant, mainly the Ginger Fox, which is quite near me, was almost since I first moved to Brighton. So it actually feels very special for me to finally meet the brains behind these restaurants. Who'd like to tell me first about how did the Gingerman Group begin?
4: So I was a chef, went to catering college, and I was working as a chef, and I worked in France. I spent 3 years in France, and I worked in New York, and I worked for some Michelin style places both in France and in the UK. And I'm from Brighton, so that's my hometown. I met Pamela, and we came back to Brighton, and we had this opportunity to open a restaurant. To cut a long story short, what we wanted to do basically is do accessible, good food in a very relaxed environment.
5: But it's always been like, because we were living in New York, and in New York you have different like neighbourhoods, and they're called like neighbourhood restaurants. Mm-hmm. So obviously you have the big fancy New York restaurants, but really the majority of New Yorkers don't eat. They don't have kitchens, or they have a tiny kitchen in their apartments, and they eat out all the time, and they'll go to their local neighbourhood restaurant. And we wanted to open a neighbourhood restaurant that cooked fine dining food, like me, because Ben worked in Michelin star restaurants before, but you know, so all the stocks, all the sauces, all the ice cream, all the bread, all homemade, but in a relaxed environment that, oh, I can't bother to cook on a Wednesday, let's just go and pop in there and have that. So that was our initial plan, and even the pubs and everything else that opened, like the gastro pubs, I suppose you'd call them now, but they were all that style that we had. The restaurants grew with us. We have children, and then we realized, well, just because we've got kids doesn't mean that we want to eat at McDonald's or crappy restaurants. We want to eat at a nice restaurant and have a nice bottle of wine and make it family friendly. So when we open the Fox, we put a play area in the garden, so you can still go and have a glass of Chablis and be somewhere nice and have nice food, and your little ones are in a secure garden, they can have a little play, and they don't have to sit down tied to a table and behave. They can just have a little wander. And that was always our different stage in our life. We were like, well, what would we like? And so we kept doing it. It was organically grown. It wasn't a clever business plan or anything like that, because if it was, we could have sold the restaurants for millions. But it's just been an organic thing of where we would like to eat and what we would like to do and what suited our family as our family was growing. And we've kind of always stuck to that ethos of, you know, good ingredients from local farms, you know, cooking things from scratch, you know, no chemicals or, you know, no nasties in it. You know, we just want it to be as clean and as good as possible.
3: I know this seems like a silly question, but I would really like to just hear the answer. Mm. Why is it so important to cook from scratch?
4: It's about seasonality. It's about respecting the produce, taking a piece of meat or a piece of fish or some vegetables and treating them with respect and cooking them just enough so that it brings out the natural flavours and the natural textures of what you're doing. So it's not about processed foods. It's not about factory, intensive farming, any of that. It's just simple, good food.
5: Cooked well and having the skill to cook it well. And it could be the skill is getting actually a cheap cut of meat or a cheap bit of meat that you have the skill
4: That's
5: to cook
4: often
5: something
4: the hardest
5: well.
4: Bit. Anybody can cook a fillet of beef.
5: Yeah, you know, but it's having the skill to do that. And, you mentioned the Ginger Fox that you love. We've got one of the waitresses that works at the Fox is called Esme, and she owns the farm just next door to us. And they, Poynings Farm, and they do our we get sparkling wine from them, and when they have a cow, we'll get a whole cow from them, and when we get their sheep, we get their the lamb from them. And and I was chatting to her about, we're going to do like a farm meet the farmers night, and she's going to chat, because I said the customers would love to hear about how you bring up the animals, what you do. And she says she doesn't mind us getting her cows because she knows that we look after them, and that's even after they've died, we will respect the animal and look after it and eat all the bits of it. And it's that whole process. And you think about the farm that she's producing, is a, you can see her cows from the garden there. The local abattoir, where is it? It's just close, isn't it?
4: It's about 10 miles away.
5: Yeah, so it actually, the miles, there is no stress on that animal. It hasn't gone a long distance. You know, it's been well cared for when it's lived, and it's been well cared for when it passed away, because we, and then we will look after it and cook every bit, and it's beautiful, beautiful meat. And that's what we try to do, is have that, you know, look after the produce and cook and let it sit, speak for itself. We don't need to cover it in sauces and spices and everything. It, you know, it will sing for itself if it's cooked well and seasoned well, and that, you know, keep it as simple as possible has been our ethos, I suppose, with food.
3: Well, it certainly really comes across, the sense of connection, when I come into any of your restaurants.
4: Each one has a path of its own, if that makes sense. So they have evolved separately from one another, but are under the same ethos that we do. So yeah. we try and nurture people, and we try and get them to bring out their skill. We don't dictate what happens. We just oversee, I guess. Yeah. We're phone a friend, basically. So we oversee the restaurant, but we don't dictate everything they do. We let them.
5: We try not to micromanage.
4: Don't micromanage. Yeah. So we try and
5: The menus. We kind of approve the menus. You know, they feel like, they call it their restaurants. So there'll be a manager that's on site, and it's like, that's my restaurant, and they call it that. They take ownership of it, and it's their restaurant, and it feels like it's their restaurant. And then we're just around to help with any drama or anything like that. And, you know, we do approved lists of, I suppose, suppliers, mm-hmm. that we say, you know. But again, if the chef comes in and says, oh, there's this supplier that I really want to try, we're like, yeah, give it a go and let us know if it's any good, and we'll let the other sites know about it. So it's quite organic like that, isn't it? 100%,
4: yeah.
5: But they do have, you know, you don't sit down and write the menu and say, right, well, I'm having, Ben's written the menu for the ginger pig and then one for the ginger fox, because then you've got to remember, chefs are creative, and
3: absolutely.
5: If you stunt their creative growth, then they're not going to stay with you for very long. And that's the same with the managers. The managers have this, you know, they want to be, we're in hospitality, they want to be hospitable, they want to be, you know, doing, you know, amazing cocktails and sorting out lovely bookings and parties and weddings and all these things, and it's their chance of hosting and doing.
3: It seems to me that your staff feel well looked after. You know, they feel part of something, but able to, which is a community, isn't it? It's how a community needs to work.
5: And we have like jokes, like people that say leave, and I was like, they can't hand their notice. I was like, don't do it. And they go, I've got to do it. And they leave. And then when they come back, I'm just so excited. And I'll be like, and what they go, once a ginger, always a ginger. And they kind of like run away and then kind of come back. And we have lots of boomerangs. So we're very, very lucky. And it's so lovely when they do come back. It's like an old friend coming back.
3: You create something that you have clearly created of people, this community. And thinking about people leaving, I'm just thinking about the Ginger Man closing.
5: Yeah.
3: What thoughts you've got about that today, really?
4: I guess everything comes to an end in a way, doesn't it? I mean, the interesting thing about Ginger Man, that's where we started. You know, we loved it. We grew up in it. Mm-hmm. In lots of ways, you know, we were very much green when we opened, and through lots of hard work and effort, we created something good. But as with everything, you know, maybe it's just came to an end, and you know, we don't want to reflect too much on it. It was very much a big part of our lives for a long time, 28 years, and restaurants don't really last that long. I mean, it's very unusual to have restaurants that last, you know, 20, 30 years. And I guess...
3: I didn't know that.
4: Yeah, I mean, it's just because everybody wants a new thing all the time. And, you know, as I say, we grew up in that restaurant, and it's very much a part of us.
5: So I was 20, and you were 24 when we opened it.
3: That's so young to have done something so brave.
5: So we were
3: my goodness me. What a way to start your adult lives, though, of putting something that brave out there.
5: I was allowed the night off for my 21st birthday, and my mum and dad took me out for dinner, but Ben couldn't have the night off because, obviously, if he wasn't there, we were closed.
3: Yeah.
5: So he was working. But we grew up in that restaurant, and we are sentimental people, and I think we probably hold on to things for longer than we should have, in a way. But we just, like,
3: it was still
5: making money, and we're like, not making a lot of money, but it doesn't matter. It was employing people, it was making money, and then unfortunately with the tax changes it starts then not making money, and then that's when you've just got to pull the plug and say, well, it's done its thing, you know. And we just had to be a bit brutal with it. And I have a friend actually who's a farmer, and she phoned me up and she was just like, don't worry about it, babe. She goes, the animal's not making money, you got to get rid of it. And she's so like more matter of fact about things than we are. And I was like, you're right. And we just had to do that decision. And it was a big emotional strain. And then telling the staff, and they were crying, we were crying. We were just a bunch of crybabies for about a week. But then once it was out, and it was, we are fine with it. And, you know,
3: Well, it was a good choice, wasn't it, really, in the light of the difficulties that were being faced. I wonder whether you can tell me a bit more about the tax changes and the, you know, the structure that we're living within that made it come.
4: I think the problem is that the government doesn't really understand, and this government and the one before, I don't think it understands small businesses, small mm-hmm. to medium-sized business, SMEs. You know, there's lots of businesses up and down the country who pay tax, they make money, they employ people, and I don't think the government's understand that. I think it's just a cash cow, and the problem is that the taxes have, you know, gone up, the minimum wage has gone up, business rates has gone up, and it gets to a point where you're struggling to make any money. And obviously we're a business, so if you don't make money you lose money. And, you know, you can't be in a situation, well, in catering, hospitality especially, it's very labour intensive. There's lots, you have to employ lots of people and they have to do lots of hours. And so if a government doesn't respect that and they just keep putting the taxes up and up and up and up, then it gets to a point where you can't pass those costs on to customers, because you wouldn't have any customers and it's expensive enough to eat out anyway. So it's just a shame that they don't seem to see 5, 6, 10 years down the road.
3: That's what I was thinking. It's just not sustainable. It's not a sustainable approach where, you know, we were talking about Esme's cows. You know, this is a sustainable approach to people in a community working together and looking ahead and following a story all the way through.
4: And Esme's a great example. She and her husband run a farm, but she's still working with us three nights a week, to make ends meet. You know, how crazy is that? I mean, it doesn't make any sense, right?
3: Well, I was actually thinking of applying for a job in there. because it's really hard. Yeah. You know, I run a small business and my husband does too. Mm. And it's increasingly hard, as you say, with the tax pressures on a particular a particular approach, really.
4: I think it's disproportionate. Everybody's happy paying tax. I think it's disproportionate. The amount, especially, you know, national insurance contributions, that has disproportionately affected hospitality and nurseries and care homes, because we employ lots of people and people who, we're not like Amazon, who employs, you know, not that many people and massive turnover. We are the opposite.
5: But also, we're training people, and I don't think the government gets that. There are kids that we've employed over the 28 years that we've been in business. They're the kids that actually the government and the schools have let down. They're the ones that have come out of school. They've slipped through the net. They were the naughty kids at school that were bunking off. They've come out with no qualifications, some barely able to bloody read or write. You know, they are the kids that were the troublemakers at school. And we can get them in the kitchen, but it takes time to train them up.
3: Absolutely, money.
5: We're not being paid to do that.
3: No.
5: We see potential in a kid that's from a rough home sometimes, you know, really difficult situations, and mum's died.
4: Haven't had the opportunities.
5: And we've literally been on their side and helped them, and they have grown. They've turned from that into head chefs, not in our place.
4: Kitchen porters to head chefs.
5: Kitchen
3: absolutely.
5: To chefs
3: that you've
5: enabled. To Michelin star restaurants and all over the place. Real seedlings that have grown, and now we can't employ those kids anymore.
3: That's exactly why I've left teaching, because of the way the teaching structure works. So I worked with dyslexic people. Mm-hmm. I wasn't able to teach them to build their creative confidence so that then they could achieve all sorts of incredible things.
5: Yes, hugely incredible things.
3: Doing a drama GCSE, right? Mm-hmm. Just give them that space to express. Yeah. And that was also taken away, which is why I've come onto this path of working with all sorts of people, not towards an exam, but one of the primary school groups after school, a little lad who was not able to sit still, in so much trouble. He came early to every session. He was helping me put all this. He loved cheese, he loved black pepper, he did not like anything green. He was honestly amazing, and literally to see him grow in that situation. So, you know, I've had direct experience of what you're talking about and the potential of teaching all sorts of subjects through food. And as you say, in a business that is run like yours as a family business, which is why I think I just really want to say thank you, because I think what you've given our city is a really important concept of community values and respect, respectful business. I wonder what.
6: Very kind.
3: Well, it's not kind. It's my real reflection on what you've achieved, really, and it's through a lot of hard work and wonderful relationship between the two of you. I think.
4: Well, I mean, we've had our ups and downs, haven't we? But generally,
3: which you are normal.
4: Generally, we dovetail very well. We get on very well. We're best friends, and I guess that that's important. I mean, it's, you know, it's a very tough business to be in. So we share the highs and we share the lows, don't we? Really,
5: we do.
4: That's the thing. And there's always one of us is up and one of you
5: it's
4: know.
5: So true.
4: If one of us is down, the other one is up, if that makes sense. So that it's shared experience and shared, you know.
5: It's not often both of us are down. We are quite lucky. We do dovetail quite well like that. One day I'm just done with it. Ben's like, it's not too bad. And we love food. So Ben's a great cook at home. So you'll just cook something yummy and we'll just be like, let's have a glass of wine and eat something nice, forget our troubles.
3: Perfect. So I'd love you to tell me about what would be the dish when you're going to cook just at home, not for another wider audience, but for yourselves. What would be your go-to dish, your signature dish, just today? I know that's always changing, but just today, what dish would you land on?
4: Well, I'll tell you a dish that we do. So if friends are ill, or you know somebody's been had a horrible diagnosis or whatever, I'll cook a stew of shin of beef with bone on the bone with lots of vegetables, and I'll cook it really slowly for 5 or 6 hours, and we'll take that round to their house as a kind of love gift, I guess. And that's the one thing that I love, and it's about really good meat. It's about long, slow cooking with the bones, so it all that collagen and it's kind of and men are quite shit at sort of being kind of emotional, I guess, and it's just a way of expressing a bit of love through food, I guess.
5: Biryani, that's another
4: biryani is another one we do,
5: in a pot. That's all stewed chicken and everything with
4: long,
5: the rice,
4: slow cooking,
5: and the saffron that you put on it. But that again, it's comfort food, and I think food is a great comfort to people who are low emotionally or low in their health, and I think it's a lovely. Nicer than a bunch of flowers.
3: Well, it's more useful, isn't it?
5: Well,
3: and it takes a little bit more time.
5: And it takes the pressure off whatever's going on in their household. You know, they haven't got to go to the shop, they haven't got to make something. And if they're going through a tough time, it just takes the pressure off the hat, and it's just a nice gift. It's a hug. A hug in a
4: pot.
5: In a pot.
3: You know, a really interesting thing I learned recently from my Hindu neighbours when one of their parents died, and they were explaining, and I took some food round, and they were explaining that when a person has died, then you're not allowed to put the ovens on.
5: I didn't know that.
3: You're not allowed to light any fires.
5: I didn't know that.
3: And I just thought, oh, well, there you are. You know, that's what you're saying is, when you said about taking the pressure off, what you need is to go through an emotional process, is you need to just process, metabolise what's happened, and you need your community to do those practical chores for you. And words are important, but there's sometimes there's not words.
4: Right. What can you say, right?
3: What can you say sometimes? But if you have given somebody your thoughts and let them know that, Can I just ask what you think it is? Because slow cooking is a big thing for me. Mm. I think it's a really important. What does it mean for you, slow cooking?
4: So I think, so this stew, for instance, I mean, I love meat on the bone. I think the sort of relationship between the meat and the bone and them slowly cooking together and the flavour comes out really just slowly and gently, there's something magical about it, frankly.
3: There really is.
4: You know,
3: and it's the relationship, I think, is really 100%. Interesting there.
4: There is, and it's age old, right? I mean, you know, we've been cooking for thousands of years, and I guess a pot in a community pot was part of it, right? And, you know.
3: It took us a while, actually, It's difficult to judge, but in terms of human history, the pot came along relatively late. Mm. But it does mean something very important about all of those flavours being allowed to build up a relationship with each other. Mm. And, you know, when I talk and harmonise, and, you know, each of those characters, you know, that are there. We were talking about celery earlier, you know, they've all got their gift to the whole. But they might. But that's the greater thing, you know.
4: And the best things take time, don't
3: yes.
4: you? Yes. You know, it's a
5: patience.
4: Well, it's a slow patience. Food, slow food movement, isn't it? As opposed to fast food, right? It is. If it's worth doing, it's worth doing well. And I guess patience is the key, right? It takes everything could take time.
5: But you know? I like this, the shared thing. When you were talking about that, it made me think of France. So in France, they'd like the village bread oven and then all the families would know it's lit at that time
4: and then they would all
5: bring their bread round and that each family could use that fire, that shared fire, to cook their bread or their things, and again that's lost, it's the thing that's going and gone, but it's just I love that idea of that whole shared. I mean, we've got a pizza oven in our garden once you get it up to temperature, and that goes through my mind. I was like, should we just text all neighbours if they want to put anything in the pizza? It's such a waste.
3: I think, you know, one of my other thoughts is which I'm just going to bring in here, kind of what's next, right? And just thinking about so many things that we've been talking about today, I just wonder what might come next. So the Ginger Man has freed up a bit of time.
5: Yeah.
3: What's important to you? What would you like? Let's forget practicalities for a moment, all right? Let's just allow your imaginations and your hearts to have free reign of this space.
4: We've got hotel rooms at the Ginger Pig. And we've also got this amuse houses just behind. So it's now sort of hotel and pub rooms. And that's the side of the business that we find really exciting now. So it's almost like you take hospitality. Now people are staying with us for 24 hours, if you like, or even longer, right? Three or four days. And that sort of brings, I guess, hospitality to a new level. Rather than just coming for lunch for a couple of hours or dinner for a couple of hours, you've kind of...
5: For longer.
4: You've got them for longer.
3: There's our slow cook movement.
5: Yes.
3: That was the right answer, Ben.
4: it's an interesting part of the business.
3: Yes.
4: We've been doing it 5-6 years, but it's
5: are enjoying that.
4: It's a growth part of our business, if you see what I mean. And that's
3: we've got Esme and her cows in the picture.
5: Yeah.
3: We've got your pizza oven in the picture. I'm building up
4: maybe that sort of side of it.
5: But also I think after Ginger Man, I think we are taking a breath.
3: Yes.
5: And I think we physically need to take a deep breath right now. And I think we've always been a new opening, a new this. I don't feel that right now. I'm very much like, it's just about appreciate what you've got, appreciate your children, you know, stop running around like a crazy person. I think it's nice to have one less plate to spin, and it's just about, you know, looking after your health and just taking a deep breath. I'm in no rush to add more on the table right now.
3: I really like what you've said about appreciating what you've got.
5: Yeah.
4: People don't, do they, right? I mean, they don't, you know, they're running around trying to get the next thing. And I guess the Ginger Man closing gives us a little bit of time to rethink, restock.
5: Yeah, and I feel very happy and content in that space right now, actually. Yeah. I don't feel any need to fill any void. It's just, it's a nice, quiet space to be in right now. And, and just see what the next stage comes. But
3: so I think between our...
0: So how lovely. What will the next stage be for Pamela and Ben McKellar from the Ginger Man Group? Such a lovely chat that you had there with them, Charlotte.
2: Absolutely delicious.
0: And I'm thinking about also, there was many messages there, you know, that we all sometimes, this is like the new school term, we take stock now and we give gratitude for what we have, and they have so much to offer. And then it's that exciting bubble, you know, like autumn coming, what is going to come next? And speaking of coming next, because, you know, Pamela is going to be speaking at a very special food story event. It's really about championing, you know, community and local food sources and those in hospitality, and for everybody, all of us, to have a voice within that. So what I'd love you to do, listeners, is just to take note and have a pen and paper handy, because on Saturday, October the 3rd, there's just going to be this great big food street, a big food story. It's part of 3-day events, including talks and films about sustainability and about, you know, how we can all come together and celebrate good food and produce great food. There's going to be discussions and talks, long tables and supper clubs all over the city, but particularly on New Road. And the programme, which is evolving as we speak on October the 3rd, will have various speakers like Pamela, people who are restaurateurs and food producers locally, from farming all the way up to chefs. And they're going to be talking about creating, you know, sort of a manifesto and looking at the world around us. Tom Kerridge is going to be beamed in as well, talking about the VAT and trying to get the government to reduce that. And we also have contributors from those running Palmito, amongst others. But there's going to be lots of food producers. So everyone, you know, take a stroll down New Street on the October the 3rd and get involved and enjoy the taste and sort of sensory explosion that's going to be there, created by food producers from our own city. So lots and lots going on. And if you would like to know more and be kept up to date and find out which events are going to be just walk in or anything that's to do with ticketing, you can search the Brighton Food Story. So Brighton Food Story, and you will find out more. Gilly Smith, of course, author and the podcaster from Cooking the Books, is also very involved in producing this. So don't forget, find out more about the Brighton Food Story. And I think that's going to be something very exciting for us all to look forward to. So instead of bringing in outsiders for a food festival, this is a food festival which is just all local, you know?
2: Absolutely. And it is about building relationships, hearing stories, understanding where our food comes from. And that is where the real value, the nutrition, lies. You know, getting people, helping us all to run businesses, keep our families going. Buying local, getting into that, really is absolutely essential.
0: And I think we can all be excited about that too,
2: absolutely,
0: isn't it? Because we're getting back into that community spirit when there's so much going on in the world, and just bringing it down to just slow it down.
2: Yeah, I really like that
0: local word.
2: Yeah, absolutely. Exciting is what it really feels like to know, oh, that's how it works. That's who makes it. That's why they do it like that. And when it makes the food taste so different,
0: yeah,
2: when we have the understanding that goes with it. And that's one of the steps that we're missing out, really. And it was going to help us all to be more sustainable and healthier.
0: Yeah, no, I totally agree. And it's not, you know, as well as, should I say, the food producers, drink producers and those in hospitality. It's also being extended out to colleges, you know what I mean, and schools. So everybody who's involved in the food story. And it's about coming together and having a voice for how we want to shape our city where food is concerned. So I'm really curious. It is, I've mentioned about, you know, the big event really being October the 3rd. 3rd, but there are events going on October the 2nd and October the 4th. So please do check it out online so you can find out a little bit more. And you know, more than what we've been able to share, because it is evolving. And as I said, you can go and check out Brighton Food Story and get more information on that. Charlotte, before we close down the show for this particular episode, what is the one big highlight for you that's coming up in this month?
2: Oh, one big highlight that's coming up this month. I know. I think it's just really about working out how we can make all of our meals turn into different, put different suits on, have different costumes. And I find that really exciting, working with people and engaging their imaginations and letting our food go further and building up some good resources inside.
0: And I've been getting some inspiration myself, which I'm really excited about, from magazines. You know, I'm a real magazine-y, and I'm looking forward to exploring some new recipes with the pumpkin. I was inspired on television as well too, one of the, you know, the Saturday morning programmes about how to slow cook your leg of lamb in the oven. And it's actually putting cling film all around it, then the tin foil, slow cooking for about 5 hours. And oh my gosh, it just fell off the bone. So that's going to be something I'll experiment with. I'll tell you about it whenever I see you again.
2: And you could pop your pumpkin in with in the oven as well, so that that slow cooks in its own little coat. And that will be really, really delicious. And one of the things, if you haven't tried it already, blue cheese with pumpkin.
0: Oh, blue cheese and pumpkin. Oh, delicious.
2: Yum.
0: And do look at the varieties that are out there as well, too. We have our traditional one that we decorate. But for cooking, go for those that aren't the ones you normally carve.
2: Oh, yes,
0: you
2: the
0: know,
2: prince.
0: The prince is the one.
2: I can't remember his full name.
0: He was absolutely gorgeous.
2: He's grey and silver and gorgeous.
0: Oh, yeah.
2: And he is best for cooking. And he's going to look cute inside the oven, having a lovely, lovely, slow and generous and trusting cook.
0: Beautiful. Well, Charlotte, it's been a delight as always, and thank you very much to you, our listeners, and to our sponsors, Casa Don Carlos.

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1: 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In this transmission, we're heading back 40 years to hear 12-inch singles that could be found in the electro, funk and hip-hop charts from January to March 1986, a moment that marked the end of the original breakdance era, electro compilations and the term electro-funk, as the music moved into the more popular, slower sounds of old-school rap. Popularised by the Beastie Boys, Run DMC, Public Enemy and Def Jam Records. This transmission will bring together some of the quirky, forgotten and plain peculiar dance floor tracks of that era. Welcome along.

0: I rock well.
1: On the microphone, never left alone. Got more juice than Al Capone. I am the brother B in the place. Guaranteed put a smile on your face. But I'm here tonight to let you know my zodiac signs are L-E-O.

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0: Oh, wow, man. Check out that baby.
1: Who that girl right there? Yeah. Oh, man, that chicken head, man. What? She ain't nothing but a Sally.
0: A Sally? What's a Sally, dude?
1: You don't know what a Sally is, man.
0: What?

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We started off that section with Chaos Crew, Break the Beatbox, which followed Whistle and Just Buggin'. That was followed by Success by 1241, MC Aid, Bass Rock Express, and this, the scratch version of What I Like by the 2 Live Crew, before they really ramped up the overpowering sexism of their later releases. Another artist who was coming to the end of his great years was Jerry Calise Jr., aka Hashim. Here's the last Hashim single, Primrose Path.

You've been listening to a mixtape of electro and hip-hop singles from the early part of 1986, 40 years ago. For a full track listing, head to the website, which is currentlyoffair.com. I'll be back with further adventures of electro and hip-hop singles from a bit later in 1986. Until then, thanks for listening.

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5: But we to and fro between London and the South Coast, and our activism takes us well beyond these borders.

Our Cali updates this episode are activist reports on the resistance and repression at the UK-France border. There have been more deaths in the channel, but we also turn our attention to Europe's land borders. We talked to Elle, part of Colectivo Rote Balcanique, a rough translation, it's Balkan Roots Collective, who has recently returned from Bulgaria and the Bulgarian-Turkish border. I also report on recent violence against LGBTQ people in Turkey. And our soundscapes this month hold together past and present resistance to fascism. Radio Calais celebrated the 90th anniversary of Cable Street along the streets of the East End with London Community Defence. And we bring you a beautiful migrant solidarity mashup from a warehouse in Lewes, East Sussex. Asylum seekers from Afghanistan and Eritrea then Palestinian Dhaka. We were there too, trying to keep up with the foot-tapping steps. And the music in this show mixes punk, dub, disco and folk from across the globe. Thank you.

I have three updates, two from the border and one from Brighton. O's refugee aid team delivers to the front lines in northern France to Mobile Refugee Support, MRS, who they call heroes, and we agree. O's refugee aid team have recently finished a two-day convoy and explain on their website that despite the far-right marches on ports, attempts to distribute refugee response services, our convoys will continue. Their founder, Onje Lee, was in Dunkirk and she reported this. I'm still shaking and furious at witnessing what were clearly far-right thugs filming and harassing refugees in the town of Dunkirk. Was angry enough to tell them to stop their actions, only to be informed that they were filming a documentary for the press. I asked to see accreditations, was shown a false laminated press pass with their names covered. I asked which platform the supposed documentary was for. We were told a YouTube channel. I didn't know YouTube was now a legitimate press accreditation platform, but hey, they do make mint from racist content and bait, right? This needs to be investigated. False documents, travelling to incite hate. Along with the irony of white men in groups, there are about 9 to 7 of these men, all in black bomber jackets, migrating across the channel to beat up people who have not only survived the unsurvivable, but who have been pushed to the brink of sanity and endurance thanks to the inhumane treatment of the French authorities. There is a reason why mothers and fathers with their babies, elders, unaccompanied children, and yes, men from war zones like Sudan, Afghanistan, Eritrea, Syria, and recently Germany. The rise of the far right has led to former refugees being forced to flee again or risk those terrifying waters rather than bear another day in France. A reason our actual press platforms won't show. The crimes against humanity keep mounting, and those crimes are not refugees.

Weekly and sometimes daily news of people, including children, drowning trying to reach the UK. This is a statement from Care for Calais. We are devastated and angry that three more people have lost their lives at the UK-France border. Our thoughts are with the families and loved ones of those who died. We stand with them at this incredibly difficult time. People should not risk their lives in dangerous boats to reach safety. The deaths must stop. We need safe routes now. Radio Calais regularly supports the work of Thousand for a Thousand, who hosts Brighton People Stuck in the Asylum System. Please go to their website to find out more about their recent campaign to support people stranded in Brighton's hotel to stay within.

0: Radio Calais has included information on the EU Migration Pact in previous episodes. We've tried to describe how it'll extend detention at European borders and deny the right to seek asylum by creating transit zones. We've talked about it as a policy and a little in the abstract. So our interview with Elle, coming up next, is especially important because she's witnessed what's happening in practice. Elle introduces the work of Colectivo Rotir Balacanico, a group that aims to provide concrete, that is real and material support for freedom of movement, and is active in Italy and Bulgaria. Elle also helps us figure out the actual effects of the EU Migration Pact now.
1: Yeah, so thank you for having me. Yeah, this is Elle. As Luis said, I've joined the Colectivo Rote Balcaniche in Bulgaria, at the border between Bulgaria and Turkey, very recently. So the Colectivo is based in the southeast part of Bulgaria, close to Turkey, and the aim is to break the isolation and the segregation that the European border regime is creating for like people on the move, and also fight against this oppressive system. And so it's like mainly showing solidarity with people on the move, but also trying to give like material aid through mutual aid, and also create connection and raise awareness with people outside of what's the situation at the border and what's happening, and especially how the situation has deteriorated with the introduction of the new European Migration and Asylum Pact that I guess we'll get to in a minute.
0: And so what would an everyday experience be like for the collective?
1: So the main activities that the group does are, so they do rescue, you know, there's this system with which we receive alerts from people that are crossing, and so there's the rescue at the border area. And then we also go and visit people that are held at detention center close to the border. So these are people on the move that are either in a deportation process, so they're held in like deportation center, or they are within the asylum procedure, so they're still like waiting for a response for their asylum request. And yeah, so they are in this like what they are called transit center, but they are detention center.
0: Mm. 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So useful to have somebody with direct experience of working with activists and asylum seekers, people on the move within those spaces.

0: This is Radio Calais, calling out to you from Radio Reverb on 97.2 FM and Refuge Worldwide online. Now back to Elle, who describes the situation when she arrived on the Bulgarian-Turkish border, the limbo land that's created with transit zones, where people are bounced between transit centres. Pastrygor is the name for the one she visited, officially for asylum processing, and deportation centres which uphold their names. And this one is called Lulinets. Both, she argues, are detention centres, prisons.
1: Yeah, so I got there in a bit of a peculiar moment because I was there when there was a lot of repression from the police and authorities. And this came at the back of some events that happened before I got there. So I can give a bit of context of what was the situation. So as I said, there's this new EU pact on migration and asylum that came into force or took effect on the 12th of June. And so this pact has generally introduced new things, including like the collection of biometric information at the border. But also there is this like weird system for which people on the move, even if they've crossed into a country, they are not considered as if they were in the country, but they are still processed as if they were at the border. So while the asylum procedure before happened, while the people were kind of able to be inside the country, now they are kept under detention because they are in this kind of limbo where they are in the country, but they're from the authorities, they're not considered as in the country. And yeah, there's been a lot of like European money spent to like build walls, like finance Frontex, which is the agency that is dealing with like border staff, police, detention center, and so on.
2: Mm. So yeah, we've talked about this before on previous episodes, where the right to claim asylum in the country in which you're in is the one that's being eroded. So the very basic right of asylum, and it's being eroded by people saying you're not in the country yet, or you're not in the country now.
1: So how it worked before the pact, and you know, again, this was already a horrible situation, but so most of the people that are found at the border by the police, like 95% of them, are pushed back. And these pushbacks are very, very violent. Like police show up with like dogs, and so they beat people up, let the dogs loose on them. You know, people have pushed back women that were pregnant or with children. So they are really quite violent processes. And also Turkey detention, it's even worse than detention in Bulgaria. But the 5% of people that managed to be like taken in, they were basically brought to Lubimets, which is this deportation center for deportation procedure. Now they could interrupt this deportation procedure by asking for asylum. And before, they were transferred to an open camp for the asylum process. And the maximum period of time they could be detained into a deportation center was 2 weeks. Now, after the pact, things have changed because that 5% of people that are not pushed back, they are still taken to a deportation center. And then when they start the asylum procedure, this time, beside Afghans, so Afghans are transferred to an open camp, but the others are taken to this transit center, this detention center. And in Bulgaria, there is, for example, Pastrygor, which is still very close to the border with Turkey. There, in theory, they should be held for maximum 12 weeks. So this is people that don't receive a response within those 3 months are still held or can still be held at the detention center. And as far as the Colectivo No, all the asylum requests that have been done, at least after June, they've been rejected. And there is only one appeal possibility. And we also, again, we're aware of only one case that has appealed and won. But so the people that received then this rejection, they are sent back to the Lubimets center because there they start the deportation procedure. This deportation procedure can take ages, and people can be held in detention at Lubimets for up to 2 years. That is including the period that they've been in detention in Pastrygor. So basically, like, again, the big change is that people before were detained for 2 weeks and now they can spend up to 24 months in detention.
2: It's a terrible story of repression at the borders, really. And it is something that we've kind of warned about.

0: and the river, and belonging to those who
1: deported. Next, Al speaks about one of the worst effects of the border regime: attempted suicides. Two young people. Please listen if you can. Al also describes the threats, harassment and repression of activists for their acts of solidarity.
2: Colectivo, of which I'm part of, we normally used to visit the people detained at Pastrogo, so that's the centre where people are still undergoing asylum procedure. You know, the conditions at Pastrogo are terrible. Like, the general hygiene is incredibly poor. Food is not enough and it's really not edible for humans. There is only like 30 minutes per day of outdoor time, and it's just really horrible condition. In August, there has been a suicide attempt of two minors of 17 years old. They ingested chemical cleaning products and blades. When the guards realized, they mistreat both of them, both the police and the doctors. One of them was only kept in hospital for a few hours. The other one was unconscious there for a few days. And when we tried to go and visit them, they didn't allow us, even at the hospital. Minors are not meant to be in this detention center. Minors and women and families should be in open camps. But because of like wrongful registration and the bureaucratic process, there are several minors that are in Pastrogo for weeks, and they are not able to leave, also because the legal support for these people is close to zero. Like, the state is meant to provide legal support. They receive money from the EU to do so, but they're not doing it. And there are very, very few Bulgarian NGOs that are completely overwhelmed with work. So yeah, the reality is that there are several minors that are kept in Pastrogo for several weeks. After this attempt, this suicide attempt, at the end of August, on the night of the 27th, 12 people, including these two minors, tried to escape from the center. Despite they managed, they were caught back by the police. And then the police like beat them up. Again, they unleashed dogs on them. So they reported like broken arms and leg, head wounds, dog bites, and other serious injuries. This is including the minors. Their phone was smashed, and then they were locked up in confinement from the rest of the group. Some of them were basically forced to sign voluntary return, and this is because the other option was indefinite time in prison. And there was also a collective punishment, because for 3 days then all inmates were denied outdoor time and the electricity was cut. So, you know, this is like a...
3: Do you want to say a bit about what happened to you when you got there?
2: So, yeah, so the last thing is that because of what happened, the group that I was with, a few people decided to do a small protest outside Pastrogo, and that was also like horribly repressed. So that was a couple of nights after. They detained the five activists that were outside Pastrogo. They detained them for like 2 weeks. They took them in front of a court with a charge of hooliganism without a lawyer. And they managed to get the court postponed so that they could contact the lawyer, but the judge didn't allow them to contact the lawyer. And then, because the police knew where our car was parked, they smashed it. So they smashed the windows and they slashed the tires and they stole the plate. Okay. We are sure that it was them, because they were the only one who knew where the car was. And so I arrived with, you know, like the car that needed to be sorted. When I first went to Pastrogo, so we used to go twice a week during the visit time. They denied us to enter, and then they took the plate of the car that we had rented, and with like an excuse. So they were really trying to stop us from doing the work. And then, you know, we did manage to go and visit people at the deportation center, so at Ljubimet. But, you know, even there, like the first time that I went, there is a room for visitors where you can spend some time with the people detained, and they only let me drop the bag and go out. We were a few people trying to enter to visit, and they told me, if you don't go out, the others cannot come in, so you better speed up. So, yeah, they use all these techniques so that we were not able to communicate and speak to the people inside.
3: So it sounds like it's an attack both on activists and also an attempt to isolate people that you're supporting. So there's two things going on, isn't there?
2: Yeah, and I think, you know, definitely stressing the first one, like isolating people and like denying their basic rights, you know, it's what they want to do. And then, of course, repressing whoever is standing in solidarity with them. I think maybe one thing that we did that I think it was a quite powerful moment in one of the visits at Pastrogor, one of the many visits where we were denied entry, we decided to kind of walk to where some of the detainees, also the one that were beaten, like where the windows were was giving to the outside. And so we started greeting people from the outside. And then like people inside started singing Bella Ciao and like just saying we want freedom, we want justice.

0: The master once sold human beings. Today he categorizes them. He congratulated himself for abolishing slavery and elected statues to commemorate his morality. He said, "All human beings are born free and equal in dignity and rights." Then he invented the visa, divided humanity into citizens, foreigners, refugees, economic migrants, undesirables, and deportation targets. The master loves migration, not the migrant, but the migration itself. He loves the hand that harvests his fruit, hands that cleans his hotels, hands that raises his towers towards the clouds. The master once sold human beings. Today he categorizes them. He congratulated himself for abolishing slavery and elected statues to commemorate his morality. He said, "All human beings are born free and equal in dignity and rights." Then he invented the visa, divided humanity into citizens, foreigners, refugees, economic migrants, undesirables, and deportation targets. The master loves migration, not the migrant, but the migration itself. He loves the hand that harvests his fruit, hands that cleans his hotels, hands that raises his towers towards the clouds. The master loves movement. As long as it arrives on time, works quietly and disappears before election season. The master abolished slave market. Then he opened the labor market and congratulated himself once again. No chains, no auctionings, no overseers, only contracts. Only in sponsorship systems. Only recruitment agencies, only depth large enough to keep a nation at bay. The master speaks many languages. In one country, he is called development, in another, security, in another, national interest, in another, border management. But wherever he travels, the worker sleeps in a smaller room than the one he builds. The master does not hate the exiled. Hatred is too emotional, too personal, too human. The master prefers administration, databases, categories, quotas, risk assessment, waiting periods, for there is no violence more efficient than violence that arrives with a stamp. The master sailed to every continent. He took gold, diamonds, ivory, rubber, cotton, and oil. He took humans languages, gods, and futures.
1: That was part of a poem, "The Master," by David Yambio, read himself at an anti-Frontex event at the European Parliament in October. This is Radio Cali on Refuge Worldwide and Radio Reverb. We're heading across the other side of the border from El to Turkey for our next short segment. Early in September, a government operation was launched in Turkey called My Family is Safe, a clearly misleading name which attempted to mask state repression and violence against LGBTQ people in Turkey. On the 13th of September, a number of raids were conducted throughout Turkey on queer venues, organizations, and the homes of activists and LGBTQ rights advocacy groups. These raids obviously came along with violence, humiliation, and resulted in the arrest and detention of at least 80 individuals. The ensuing counter-protest has been reacted to with further violence from the police, further arrests, and has signalled a likely escalation of the state's repressive forces. As protests within Turkey build and international condemnation mounts, it is clear that the Turkish authorities have every intention of intensifying the crackdown, said Milena Boyum from Amnesty International. Whilst being trans or being in a same-sex relationship is technically legal in Turkey, this is mostly only true on paper. Being LGBTQ and having a well-founded fear of persecution in Turkey has formed the basis for people to claim asylum in the UK. Pride protests have been consistently banned in previous years, and those that have attempted to march or resist these bans or organise for LGBTQ rights and protections too openly or loudly have been met with similar acts of violence from the state as have been seen in September, including tear gas, rubber bullets and mass detentions.

0: keep up to date with the efforts of those we've spoken to in this episode, you can find Balkan Roots Collective on Instagram at Colectivo Rote Balcanico. And for O's Refugee Aid team, go to O Refugee Aid on Instagram. 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
0: Thanks to Elle for talking to us for this show. In this episode, we've had music from DJ Plead, Chumbawamba, Apache Indian, Riyad Award, Samati Meets Stefanati, Hang Linton, Dedal Curry. That was Bayoga, and up next is Yard Division. Catch you in the next one.

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3: Good evening, welcome to the HIV Hour. My name's Josh, and we're on the virtual studio today in Zoom, and I'm with the lovely Sue today. Hey, Sue.
4: I'm very well, thank you, Josh. Lovely to be here, even though it's even on Zoom. We don't mind.
3: Yeah, we still carry on, don't we, regardless?
4: We carry on. What's that saying?
3: Carry on regardless,
4: yes.
3: Keep calm and carry on, that's the one, isn't it?
4: That's the one. Keep calm.
3: So the rest of the crew are... David's away, so he's having a nice time away. And Stephen and everybody else are doing other things.
4: Doing other things, yes.
3: So it's just me and thee.
4: Me and thee and me and you. Yes.
3: Yes. Yeah. So how are you? What have you been up to? I ask.
4: Oh well, yeah, no, I'm fine actually. Busy with work, but I'm getting ready to sort of down tools for a while. I go away to Zante on the 9th October. So so I'm getting everything ready work wise and to down tools for a little break. So looking forward to that. Yeah,
3: you deserve it, Sue, because you're a very busy girl, aren't you?
4: Yeah, I try to be. Yeah, keeps me out of mischief, Josh.
3: Yeah, and it's coming up to it's coming to your, which we're going to have a talk about in another show probably. It's living experience now, isn't it? Because
4: we're celebrating, the Towns Higgins Trust is celebrating over 20 years of the Lived Experience Programme, which was officially named Positive Voices, because it was founded within Brighton and Hove. A bit of shout out for Brighton and Hove. It was founded then. So we decided to put an award ceremony together. We got some funding in from some big companies to put on this award ceremony, and it's celebrating the voices of people living with HIV and the impactful messages they continuously do on the programme. And I'm so proud to still be part of it all these years later, may I say.
3: Such a good project, isn't it? Amazing.
4: Yeah.
3: And that's coming up soon. I thought it was this month, but it's not. It's next month.
4: I know. It's 22nd of October.
3: Yes. Looking forward to that. But also, World AIDS Day is coming up, so we're going to...
4: Busy time for everyone. Mm-hmm. Yeah. And how are you, Josh? How are you doing, love?
3: I'm all right. I've had a bad back, so yeah. I know. As you get older, I'm sure.
4: I know.
3: Some of the listeners agree with this. You just start to get a bit tireder, and things don't work so well. So I'm just trying to relax and just try to keep my. I don't know, just try to relax and get my...
4: Yeah, do things in your own stride. I think that's what we have to do when we go through moments. Just take a step back and do things in our own stride, not rush or,
3: do what we can. Yeah, we're always kind of striving to do something. I'm going to do this. And I think that just makes it you feel worse and probably you have to just try to... just take your time and relax and breathe.
4: Don't put unnecessary pressure on ourselves, because at the end of the day, that does not work, as you end up having more time out of of a situation because you're feeling guilty and letting people down or not being able to tell people, I want to step away for a moment or what have you. And I think as human beings, we're like that. We're so passionate, we like letting people down.
3: Yeah.
4: And but at the end of the day, it's not worth it because for the reasons.
3: Keep yourself and your health are the main thing.
4: Yeah, absolutely.
3: Your own health, and then that can hopefully help, as it works through.
4: Of course.
3: Yeah. Mm-hmm. With that in mind, we are going to replay an amazing show you did with David, which I've been listening to because I've edited a few bits out.
4: Yeah.
3: It's all about activism and advocacy. So do you remember that show, Sue, in September?
4: I do. It was amazing, yes. Mm-hmm.
3: And I've just been listening to it and chopping it up a little bit, but it's so good, so informative, and it's such a good thing. So we're going to play that for the show, and then we'll come back at the end with a bit of community news and a couple of stories, me and you. So
4: yeah, sure.
3: Shall we get on with the show?
4: Shall we get on with it, yes?
3: Do you remember, I don't think you remember, it's 50 years since the Songs of the Key of Life by Stevie Wonder came out.
4: I remember it. Can I just shout out, I remember being on the dance floor dancing to that song, and our listeners are thinking, how old is she? Yeah, I'm quite old, but still here and still living. But I remember it. Fabulous song.
3: Amazing album, 1976.
4: Oh, my God, I remember it.
3: But I've just noticed on Spotify that he's brought out four new tracks from inspired by the 50 years of Songs That Give Life. So the song which I've chosen from this EP is I'm Into Living by Steve Wonder. And we'll come back with you and David after this.

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1: This show episode has got a little bit of a theme to it. So we're going to be talking about activism. So in particular, obviously, HIV activism. And the other little side theme we're going to have is about research and some studies that are going on. So, activism. What is HIV activism? Sue, what would you say an activist is?
2: Okay, an activist comes in all shapes and sizes. What I mean is you don't have to get on a massive soapbox in front of millions of people and say something or do something. Activism can be quite small within your own community. You're speaking out in your own community, and that could be very small. Sharing knowledge of what you know with someone else. You're actively seeking justice for someone else. You could be called an activist. So for me, an activist is all shapes and sizes, as in what you can do to be an activist. I mean, I know some amazing activists that do amazing, massive things, but I also know some people that do smaller things within their own community, David.
1: Yes, I couldn't have put it better myself, yeah. Really. So an activist, I think, is somebody that really talks about their HIV, the fact they're living with HIV, publicly, mm-hmm. really. HIV is a chronic medical condition, yep. as we know. It's once you have it for life, mm-hmm. and it is private information.
2: Yeah,
1: and you don't have to talk about it at all. I mean, people understandably quite private about certain medical conditions that they have. But in order to sort of break down the stigma, and mm-hmm. we know stigma affects people's understanding of wanting to test mm-hmm. and how to access services. Yeah, just talking about it, it goes a great deal to dealing with the fear and stigma about it, doesn't it?
2: Absolutely, and sharing the knowledge, and I've always got this key, that you know, shown this, you know, knowledge is power, knowledge of information, giving someone that extra information to empower themselves, not necessarily to be an activist themselves, but to give them reassurance and understanding that they're not going to die from HIV, that they can possibly live a long and healthy life. But sharing that information with someone, you know, is just absolutely key.
1: Yeah, it's shared lived experience, isn't it? It's making other people realise that they're not alone. So, yeah. You know, if you've been for an HIV test or you're going for an HIV test, just knowing that mm-hmm. somebody else can talk to you about it,
2: yeah.
1: and, you know, just to reassure you about things. It's quite natural for humans to have anxieties about mm-hmm. anything in particular, mm-hmm. but to meet somebody with lived experience in any field mm-hmm. is really valuable.
2: It's the unknown. It's the unknown about what's HIV going to be like for me? Mm. You know, what's going to happen? I've heard these stories. You know, I'm talking about someone that's maybe newly diagnosed or maybe going for that HIV test for the very first time and thinking, oh, my goodness, what happens if? What's my life going to be like? I've heard these stories. I've heard these misconceptions and it gets built up, you know, but just getting that clear understanding, it really does help.
1: Yeah, great. I know. We're so much agreement today, aren't we?
2: Oh gosh, I'm sure it's not going to last.
1: No. So, but you said that we can have sort of very small acts of kindness and activism, but we mm-hmm. also have very great results of activism. So mm-hmm. you know, a lot of the charities that we enjoy receiving services from, such as the Terence Higgins Trust mm-hmm. or Sussex Beacon or Lunch Positive, they've all been created from grassroots initiative, yep. from the community, from mm-hmm. activists getting together and saying, mm-hmm. we can make a difference here, mm-hmm. we can change things. So, mm-hmm. you know, we don't have to accept the status quo.
2: No.
1: If we want better services, it's up to us to say mm-hmm. what we need and to help steer uh-huh. people to deliver those services. So, Terence Higgins Trust, I mean, you work for the Terence Higgins Trust.
2: I do.
1: It's an amazing organisation.
2: Yeah, and to be quite honest, David, I'm not sure many people understand that the actual depth of what we do, you know, with the so many different layers of work we do within the community and within, you know, Brighton and Hove, the amount of services we can deliver and help and support people, you know, in all the communities we help and support.
1: There's testing, isn't there?
2: There's the testing services, you know, the drop-in centres. You know, we do a lot of chemsex training in Brighton and Hove for communities and organisations. We do we've got the welfare, which we can support you going through PIP applications and housing and that sort of thing. We've got the HIV prevention

0: office if you want some information.
1: Yeah, based right in the centre of Brighton. So just for listeners that may be new to the show or maybe don't know much about you, what's your job title at the Parenting Against Trust?
0: Okay, so my job role has changed throughout the year. So I am one of the lived experience programme coordinators. Mm. So basically, David, I manage people who all live with HIV, and we go into organisations, we go into schools and colleges, and we talk about our lived experience to empower people about what HIV is like now. So, you know, through our stories and our journeys, we're trying to create a stigma-free city, a stigma-free world, if we want to extend that. So we do that by talking about what's happened to us, how we manage HIV, how we manage to overcome some of the stigma that has affected us and affected our lives.
1: And
0: so
1: I've heard many of the speakers, and I would say that they are all activists.
0: In their own right. And some, like I said, some do smaller things, some do massive things that blow my mind away, to be quite honest. But as I say, you don't have to stand on in a massive soapbox to get your voice out. You can do so small, you know. Yeah.
1: Right. What should we talk about now? So Stephen has actually sent us a great audio clip. So Stephen has an activist hero, an HIV activist hero, called Pedro Zamora, who inspired Stephen to become an activist. So should we have a listen to that audio now?
0: Right.
2: Come aboard, sister.
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4: 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So I just wanted to do a piece on advocacy and tell you a bit about an advocate that was a big inspiration to me. I think the majority of current advocates would say that there's been another advocate that has inspired them to tell their story. For me, there has been many, but the one that made the most impact was Pedro Zamora. And I'd love to tell you more about him. Pedro Pablo Zamora Diaz was born in February 1972 in Havana, Cuba. By the time he was 8 years old, he was forced to leave Cuba due to the revolution, and this meant leaving behind four of his older brothers and one older sister. Pedro and his parents and one sister and brother crossed the water and headed to Miami, Florida, to start a new life. Pedro lost his mother to cancer when he was only 13, and a year later came out to his family admitting that he had his very first boyfriend. AIDS awareness was rising in America, but there was no information being taught in schools, so Pedro was not educated on this at all. When Pedro was 17, he donated blood and was called back for further tests as his blood had shown unusual readings. Still age 17, Pedro received the news that he was HIV positive. Pedro and his family were heartbroken, and Pedro's one wish was to graduate from high school before he died. By the time he was 18, and after he'd graduated, he was working for a number of HIV organisations, learning about what HIV/AIDS was and how to live with it and make the most of whatever time he might have left. Next, Pedro started telling his story in the hope that he could educate others, especially young people, about how to prevent them becoming HIV positive. Over the next few years, Pedro had spoken hundreds of times to schools, churches, on TV shows like Donahue and Oprah. And then on July 12, 1993, he testified before the United States Congress, arguing for a more explicit HIV/AIDS educational programs, saying, "If you want to reach me as a young man, especially a young gay man of color, then you need to give me the information in a language and a vocabulary that I can understand and relate to." Later in 1993, Pedro applied to be on the TV show The Real World, San Francisco. He was honest with the producers about his status, but said that he wanted to be able to reach so many more people than he could by doing his talks. 6 months later, he was on the show, having beat 25,000 other applicants. On February 12, 1994, Pedro and six other

housemates moved into the Real House apartment in Russian Hill, San Francisco. The other housemates were told that someone in the house was living with HIV, but did not disclose who it was. Pedro did not like take long to share that it was him who was living with HIV, and immediately started educating them and tried to ease any concerns and fears that they might have. This was not always easy, and Pedro often felt tired and run down by always being the educator, but he never let this stop him. Whilst in the Real World House, he met Sean Sasser and they started dating. A few months later, Sean proposed to Pedro and they exchanged vows and had a commitment ceremony in the Real World House. They made TV history by being the first same-sex commitment on TV. Midway through filming, Pedro started to become unwell. His health declined very quickly, and it's believed that Pedro knew that his time was coming to an end. He spoke with the producers on the show and made them promise to tell his story to the end. Castmates often covered for him in the weekly catch-ups, as he was often too tired and unwell to take part in them. In June 1994, The Real World started airing each week. By this time, Pedro had a number of hospital admissions with pneumonia, night sweats, fatigue, and other issues. In August, Pedro checked into St. Vincent's Hospital in New York City and was diagnosed with toxoplasmosis, which caused him to develop brain lesions, headaches, and confusion. Pedro's T-cell count at the time was 32, and he was given 3 to 4 months to live. On September 3rd, he was flown home to Miami to be closer to his husband and family. At that time, the then President Bill Clinton telephoned Pedro to say thank you for all the amazing work he had done to educate and inform people living with HIV. Pedro had always made it clear to his family that he did not want to be kept alive by artificial means, as having gone through this with his mother, he knew how painful it was, and he wanted to spare his family going through this again. Once he became unresponsive, Pedro's family honoured his wishes, and on November the 11th, 1994, at the age of 22, Pedro died. This was only hours after the final episode of The Real World San Francisco aired. You can probably hear that writing this piece still fills me with emotion. 22 years was not enough. Pedro was born in the same year as me and the same month, so he would have been 53 years old now. And I can't help thinking what more he could have done. But saying that, I know that he fitted in a lifetime of advocacy to his 22 years. And every time I stand up to tell my story, I know I'm doing it because of people like Pedro, who showed me that sharing can change lives, like Pedro changed mine. Oh, thanks, everybody. Catch you later.

0: Wow.
1: Yeah, it's so inspiring. I mean, you can amazing. See why. And Stephen himself is one of my heroes.
0: Yes,
1: and
0: yeah.
1: As an actor, uh-huh. Because what he talks about in his show Shadow Dreamer, mm-hmm. is shocking. Really, mm-hmm. it's what he's been through, but how he's turned his life around to not be sort of driven by the sort of the misfortunes that he's mm-hmm. had to suffer and endure.
0: Yeah. Mm-hmm.
1: So not every activist has a dark story or a
0: sad
1: story.
0: No.
1: Some, have, but they all seem to sort of have an optimism, don't they?
0: Of course, it's coming out of the dark and into the light.
1: Yeah.
0: How I see it.
1: Sue, I've got to admit this, but you are one of my HIV activists.
0: Bless you.
1: Yeah, yeah. I mean, how long have you been speaking as it used to be called Positive Voices.
0: It used to be called Positive Voices. Yeah. It's called the Lived Experience Program now. So, mm. I've been with the Terence Higgins Trust nearly 18, 19 years, and
1: wow.
0: I was one of the first speakers just after I'd got diagnosed as a volunteer. I started as a volunteer in Brighton. Mm-hmm. I think I was into my first year of diagnosis and,
1: wow.
0: Still navigating whether I was going to still be here or whether I was not going to be here or, all the misconceptions I had back then. Mm-hmm. So that's where I started. And not even foreseeing what the future was going to bring, to be quite honest, David.
1: Mm. That must have been quite raw to do it within your first year. Cause
0: I know.
1: I must admit, when I was first diagnosed, I was in shock to begin with.
0: Yeah. Mm-hmm.

0: better, make myself feel more worthy, and try and make a difference. And obviously, things started to happen through that.
1: Yeah.
0: That so came the anger came revelation that I could actually do something.
1: Yeah.
0: To change things.
1: Yes, there's an energy with anger, isn't
0: yes.
1: it? Yes. It can consume you, or you can redirect
0: exactly.
1: it and use it.
0: That's exactly momentum. What I do.
1: Yeah.
0: Absolutely. Yeah. But, I mean, you know, when I look back, I think, and did I really do, or have I really done all those things, and why am I still doing all of these things? But it's, you know, when I think I'm going to be calming down or taking a lighter seat, I see something maybe in the media, I see something that maybe happened to one of my colleagues. I hear their story for the first time of how they came about HIV, and I get reignited.
1: Mm.
0: I don't know what it is. You know, the lights keep going off and I'm trying to keep putting them, turning them off. And it's so difficult, David. Do you know what I mean?
1: Yeah, it is
0: so difficult, you know?
1: Yeah. I mean, you can hear when some of the lived experience speakers speak to crowds, and they can be small crowds or big crowds.
0: Yeah, absolutely.
1: And it can be an intimate space or a big public square like the Jubilee Square outside the library. But you can see the crowd just listen intently and just the silence. You can just sometimes see their jaws drop when they see, you know, they hear what people have been through.
0: But
1: activists, I think they make the world a better place, don't they? Or their intention is to do so.
0: Absolutely. And if we go back through the decades, you know, when, you know, I mean, gosh, you know, you go back the 80s and the 90s and my gosh, they were activists, you know, when we didn't know maybe what an activist was with them. We were talking about HIV and what they did. And, you know, when you look at the stuff they were doing in America and, you know, and I always remember one thing reading, I seen, I think it was called to do with Act Out or something like that. Act Up. And I always remember seeing this thing on the television on one of the newsreels that, you know, that there was this massive parade, and that was along. They were walking past the White House gardens, and the men that had lost a lot of their loved ones were opening the caskets of the ashes of their loved ones and throwing them in the White House garden as an absolute stick your fingers up. We're here.
1: Yeah.
0: Wake up. Smell the coffee, whatever, and you know, to have thrown their loved ones' ashes away in the fact of activism is just mind-blowing. And, you know, I always remember sitting thinking, oh, my goodness, you know. And, you know, we talk about activism now and maybe even a few years ago, but if you go back, you know, the 80s and the 90s where people were dying in the fight to get the care and the support and the medication we have today, David, you know, I am truly thankful of maybe the gay population that done a lot of that fighting back then, so we as everyone could have maybe that medication we have today. So Activision, can't even get my words out, can go back quite a few years.
1: Yeah, I mean, you know, we are standing on the shoulders of giants and the people that have passed before us as well. That's just that act of scattering the ashes on the White House garden. That's literally laying the dead at the feet of the president, isn't it?
0: So they wanted to look up, listen, because they were just closing the door on them. There were the parade and they were, you know, getting knocked down in the streets, you know, and they were... Oh, awful, awful! If you go back into history books,
1: look what's happening today. I mean, the cessation of the PEPFAR funding to much of the world now, especially you know, in Africa and other continents as well. You know, the amount of deaths that are going to occur from that, or premature deaths through lack of access to antiretrovirals and things.
0: The impact is going to be massive.
1: The need for activists is maybe even
0: more so, David, right? Yeah. Everyone doing their little bit if they can. Their little bit.
1: Exactly. And so later on in the show, we're going to talk about some research projects that are happening. And that's inviting people to talk about their lived experience.
0: And
1: we will, after the next song, talk about how you can get involved and be an activist, whatever level you feel comfortable with, with any organisation that you happen to admire and want to be a part of.
0: And David, we cannot without mentioning a global icon when we talk

0: talk about HIV and AIDS. The fabulous, gorgeous, no longer with us, Elizabeth Taylor.
1: Oh, yes.
0: Oh, my goodness. Yeah. You know, Elizabeth Taylor was the first global recognised celebrity to speak out against HIV and AIDS. Elizabeth was the ultimate advocate. Today, her voice and vision guide all we do on a national stage and across the globe, raises awareness and promotes education about the most important issues impacting people and communities living with HIV and AIDS. And it all started, David, when she was, you know, when she was filming, and I've read her book actually, and it was absolutely a famous, it was, I don't read much, but I read her book, and I spoke of all her confidant, her friends within the gay community, and, you know, Rock Hudson was one of many that had died from AIDS, and she thought, I had enough, no one else is speaking, and I remember she said this in her book, I'm going to try and do something, and it started small, and it's still going really well, still after her death, many, many years after her death.
1: So, AIDS Foundation,
0: Elizabeth Taylor for AIDS Foundation. Yeah. Wow. And I've just looked, there's still loads of stuff they're doing in her name, in her memory.
1: Yeah. She didn't have to do it, did she?
0: She didn't have to. Why did she do it? She didn't do it for money. She had enough of it. Yeah. She'd done it because of personal impact and the friends she'd lost to AIDS, as was it was back then, David. And and it's a great read if you ever want to read her biography. Amazing. And lots of celebrities, information you never knew, but it comes from the voice of Elizabeth Taylor.
1: Yeah, making a difference. You can make a small difference or a big difference, but it's a difference nonetheless. Make
0: absolutely
1: the world a better place.
0: Yeah.
1: Mm-hmm. Yeah, fantastic. Oh, thank you for that, Sue.
0: No,
1: great. Yes, so as you quite rightly mentioned, this is a radio show put together by activists on 97.2 FM.
0: Yes.
1: And in fact, the whole of Radio Reverb is a non-for-profit radio station. 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
0: Yeah.
1: Just go to radioreverb.com and there's a donate button on the front page. 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And you can email us with your song suggestions, ideas for the show, experiences you want to share with us. You can do that at info@hivhour.org.uk.
0: And if anyone would like to come on and share their story with us,
1: we'd love that,
0: fabulous.
1: Yeah, because I mean, every person's story is unique to them. It's very, very different.
0: Gosh, so are we going to be talking about UK cab?
1: Yeah, so UK cab. What is UK cab? Is it where you get a taxi?
0: Yeah, get a cab. Uber.
1: No, it's not. So UK cab is an organisation based in the UK, and it stands for the UK Community Advisory Board.
0: That's the one.
1: And it's for people living with HIV, and it's a free group to join, and it's a place where people can share their experiences and influence research projects, caregivers, national bodies. Mm-hmm. If you want to get involved as an activist, then that's a good way to do it. And you can just be a... So then what they do is you sign up and join them, and then they send you emails as and when people post. So it's like a message board.
0: I mean, I'm part of it, and I get, you know, messages, what's going on, any meetings, any sort of seminars, any sort of educational, you know. And they do a lot with their medications, lots of, you know, things that happen with people's medication. Really informative,
1: I think that was the basis of it, and it's grown in its scope and what it's able to do. So obviously our treatments are quite complicated. I mean, you know, we do sell the idea that it's just one pill a day, but it's not quite often that's quite that simple, especially if you've got comorbidities and you're taking several medications as well. So the UK CAB, so you get these messages coming through on the message board, and you don't have to do anything.
0: No, you don't.
1: You don't. You can just absorb the information, and from then you are a more informed person or patient.
0: Definitely.
1: Why not? So it doesn't cost you anything. You know, it's not spam email. You don't get bombarded with loads and loads. You can follow certain threads or groups like you would on other message boards that you have on the internet. So I'll just read a little bit from their website. So they're very strong on advocacy. So as an HIV treatment Advocates Network. At the heart of all their work is their ambition to give all people living with HIV and affected by HIV the support to have their voices heard. So it's an online network, and it has online forums that help and connect advocates from across the UK. So the member-only forums enable advocates to contribute to clinical trial design, comment on treatment guidelines, communicate with other advocates, and to keep up to date with the reports on the latest research. Members can publish their own personal opinions and view or forward information from other organisations. So if you are a volunteer of Lunch Positive, for example, you could message the network and tell the network about the Lunch Positive events that are happening in the forthcoming future. So it's people together just sharing information, and that's really a form of activism, I think.
0: Exactly, and even being part of that gives you an insight of what's going on in this country, you know, what's going on around the world. So you get that first-hand information, David, which you don't have to stand on that soapbox, we've just been talking about. You can still feel as though you're part of action.
1: Yeah. So the UK CAB, so it's the website address to sign up, and it's a free sign-up, is ukcab.net. So ukcab.net, ucab.net.
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1: 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And don't forget, straight after the show has played, you can go to the radioreverb.com. And go to the Listen Again page, and then about a week later there's the podcast, which is world famous and downloaded the world over, isn't it, Sue?
0: Absolutely.
1: The whole world's
0: I know, heard our voice. Famous.
1: Yeah.
0: Love it.
1: Yeah, the whole world's heard your voice. That's about a microphone.
0: I know.
1: Sorry. So more locally, there are several charities that we're aware of that involve people living with HIV as activists, really. So the Sussex Beacon has a service user forum that meets every month or so to discuss events that are happening within the Sussex Beacon and the patient experience. Everybody is welcome to attend if you are receiving Sussex Beacon services or have used Sussex Beacon services. And we certainly know that exciting news ahead with it becoming the first LGBT hospice, as well as hospice and care centre for people living with HIV. So a great opportunity to get involved in that. So if you're interested in getting involved in that, why not drop us a line at info@hivhour.org.uk, and we can pass you on with the proper email, because I don't quite have my papers to hand. So there is that. Sue, you work for THT.
0: They
1: use volunteers, don't they?
0: Yes, I mean, you know, if anyone is interested in doing any volunteering for the Town and Seacon Trust, just go to the Town and Seacon Trust website. You just pop in THT and then everything will probably come up there. It'll give you all the information on what volunteer roles, or you can also just ring the office at Ship Street, or even just pop in. You know, without giving out too much information. So I haven't got any numbers at hand, but you know, just put THT, Terence Higgins Trust, in on your Google, and you'll get lots of information.
1: A volunteer. Yeah, great. It's like 61 Ship Street, isn't
0: that's
1: it?
0: So the
1: right
0: one
1: in
0: yeah
1: the centre of town. Mm-hmm. Really handy. Probably best if you don't have a car.
0: It's a bit difficult to park down there, but yeah.
1: But great to know where it is, so just in case you might need testing.
0: Testing, information, leaflets, condoms, lube, all sorts of things.
1: Or meet the wonderful Sue.
0: Woo, you never know. Maybe there on the occasion, yes.
1: Yeah, because you do travel around a lot.
0: I do. I'm a bit of a traveller, yes.
1: Yeah. The Lift Experience speakers, they're nationwide, aren't they?
0: Nationwide, so yes.
1: Is that just in England, or is that the other
0: countries? It's just, we've got some in Scotland and we got a couple in Wales as well, David.
1: Great. And if you'd like to be involved as a Positive Voices speaker or a Lived Experience speaker,
0: you can just contact the Terence Higgins Trust again.
1: Also, our very own Lawson unit, which is the HIV clinic in Brighton and Hove, has a patient panel, and that's really important to discuss sort of feedback, whether it be positive or negative feedback, or just neutral feedback about the Lawson unit clinical services. So They also have a newsletter, which they publish a few times a year, seasonally. The patient panel meets every few months. And again, if you email us at info@hivhour.org.uk, we can forward you details about the next patient panel. And the wonderful nurse, Collie Fitzpatrick, is chair of the patient panel. And we're allowed to bring friends as well. So I go to the patient panel, and it's been encouraged that the people that we already attend bring a friend, and they provide pizza as well. Sourdough pizza. So it's good for your gastrointestinal gubbins as well. Very nice pizza. And they do vegan ones too, if you are that way inclined. Patient panel, there's the service user forum at the Sussex Beacon. I know that Lunch Positive, they are always asking for feedback from their service users. So that's it for activism. I think we've done a lot on that, haven't we?
0: I think we have.

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1: Oh, that was so amazing to listen to that, actually, wasn't it?
0: It was, wasn't it?
1: It's just, how do we ourselves, do
0: be activists, but not...
1: How do we do it?
0: Not necessarily standing on a stage, Josh, or, shouting it from the rooftops.
1: Yeah, even just talking to someone, isn't it? Just talking to, somebody who might not know about HIV or anything like that. Just even saying that is activism in itself, isn't it?
0: Spreading the words and the truth.
1: Mm. Yeah, so I'm glad we put that on again, actually, because it's
0: I think
1: nice
0: so.
1: To listen to. So played a song in between after Stephen's little bit, and that was my song, actually called After Dark. And we finished with a great song, Patti Smith, People Have the Power, which I think is very true.
0: Suitable.
1: Yes,
0: very suitable.
1: So also, just moving on now, so just up, you mentioned Cab with David, wasn't it? So that's, I mean, I keep getting amazing things coming through. So
0: yes, it's me too.
1: Enjoying, isn't it? I got one today from the Royal Marsden. I don't know if you got this.
0: All right, yes.
1: People living with HIV and treated for anal cancer. So it's, I know me and David did the screening a few years ago to just test, and we were clear, which was great.
0: So
1: this is, Dr. Emma Hainsworth and the team have been carrying out a study to better understand how to support people living with HIV and anal cancer. The early work by Dr. Hainsworth and Dr. Chong, hope I said that right, found that many people in this group were not getting all the support they needed.
0: Right.
1: So what they've been working for is to understand the needs of patients and healthcare professional perspectives, identify key priorities, co-produce solutions, and implement, obviously, the findings. They spoke to 18 people living with HIV who had completed treatment for anal cancer within the past 5 years, and 21 healthcare professionals and stakeholders involved in providing care. So through the in-depth interviews, they explored people's experiences before, during, and after treatment. What did the people live? The risk of anal cancer is higher in people living with HIV, and it can occur at a young age. So it's always these things. It's hard to talk about sometimes, isn't it? So
0: exactly.
1: It's really important to talk about it because
0: get yourself checked out.
1: Yeah. Especially if you've got, we're living with HIV. It's these comorbidities, isn't it?
0: Yeah.
1: Treatment is often very effective. However, it can cause side effects, and the side effects can have a big impact on everyday life. These problems are not always recognised or discussed, which means some people may not get the support they need. People living with HIV who have had treatment for anal cancer share their experiences with researchers at Royal Marsden, which is really important, isn't it?
0: Just to get
1: it out there and to
0: It's also sharing that lived experience, isn't it, Josh?
1: Yeah.
0: As a patient perspective, and also to hopefully influence other people to, it is a good thing and an important thing to get checked out and tested for, isn't it?
1: I think so. I mean, it's not, the tests aren't, you'll have to go to your HIV doctor, want you to.
0: I'm not going to say I know about that, but I would
1: sure.
0: check, yeah.
1: Yeah, go to your HIV specialist and ask them It's just interesting to know, and I think people who've gone through the treatment can just speak about what their experiences have been like.
0: It must be scary and daunting. Living with HIV is one thing, but being afraid of a possibility of other comorbidity conditions, and it is scary because in some cases we are prone to acquire other things. Like, here's another one for I still have a yearly smear test,
1: right?
0: And that checks out for to make sure that the cells haven't turned cancerous, and that did actually happen to me a few years ago, Josh.
1: Oh, okay. Right.
0: Yes, and it's only because I was getting checked out every year, even though I've gone past the age of a woman, because when you get to a certain age, being a woman, they stop checking. But because I live with HIV, I can have them every year because I'm still slightly prone. And it was only through that system, Josh, that they've seen some cells that were cancerous. So I had to go for not a very nice experience. But, it was through having those regular checkups, and it is daunting and it is scary and it's, oh gosh, you know, it's worth it at the end of the day. I'm still sitting here again talking about it. So, you know, it's all those other things we need to maybe take care of a wee bit better, because we live with HIV, and even though we know we're going to live a long and healthy life on the fantastic medication, but there are other things that we need to, you know, look at, like, you know, a lot of, I've got my COVID and my, here's another thing, I've got my COVID booster and my flu jab at the weekend. So, you know, and they recommend that for people, not, I know a lot of people that don't take it, I know, but that's fine. But, you know, they're things that they advise.
1: Yeah, yeah. They're there if you want them. Yeah. And
0: Yeah, exactly.
1: I'm a bit concerned about comorbidities and that, so it's these things help and put your mind at ease, I think. And also, if you've got the, if you have a COVID jab, or you've got the flu jab as well coming up, so it's really important. I get it every year, the flu jab. The COVID jab, I've not had one for a while, so, but they've offered it, so
0: yeah, you should get that as well. Yeah,
1: I could choose to have that if I wanted to do.
0: Yes, that.
1: Interesting.
0: Yeah, it's all part of, you know, like a lot of people now, if they're over 40, regardless, they take statins. Yeah. Do you take statins?
1: It's a
0: recommendation. And that they didn't just come out with it for someone, for another tablet for you to take. There'd been medical research into that, you know, because I took a long time to go on them. And I trusted in my consultant, and said, you know, it's, you know, documented that it does lengthen your life if you're living with HIV on medication. It does. So I believed in the research and the science, and I believed in my consultant as well.
1: Yeah, it's listening to those. It's listening.
0: Yeah.
1: I think we're going to get Yvonne on actually to talk about statins. I think David's sorted that.
0: That'd be interesting.
1: Yeah. We're coming to the end of the show, so I'll just quickly go over some some community news. The HIV Naked Truth 6-year anniversary, which is Joshua Royal, who's been on the show. They're bringing the Power film to Brighton for World AIDS Day 2026. I think we mentioned this already. That's the Saturday, 28th of November, 11 a.m. to 1 p.m. at the Duke of York's Picture House in Brighton. It was created and filmed during COVID-19, so it's a 1-hour film. Which is shot across different countries and features world-class performing artists. 6 years on, because it's 6-year anniversary, the message is still as important as ever. Remember, educate, challenge stigma, and celebrate the individual HIV community. So you can join them on the red carpet, if you please. Tickets are available via the, it's called outsavvy.com/HIV-the-naked-truth-6. Sorry to say that. So that's
0: all
1: how
0: the
1: to get
0: dashes.
1: Tickets.
0: Yeah.
1: That's on the 28th of November, so still a while to go. Also, Down with the Stars, which is on Thursday the 19th of November, and that's 7 p.m. till midnight at the Holiday Inn Hotel in Brighton. All proceeds go to Lunch Positive, which is amazing. It's £38 per person. It's hosted by the lovely Davina Sparkle. So you can contact Maz on 07456-520-978 for more information. And that's all for Lunch Positive.
0: Yeah.
1: Which is great. What else? So on Saturday, I'm DJing at the Bears at the Fallen Angel, which is at Grafton Street. And it's the proceeds go to the Sussex Beacon. So, again, that's another thing. And that's 8 till 12. So great to see you there. And then after that, it's an old club thing night called Monkey, which is coming back. And that's at the Ironworks, which I'm not sure about the address, but if you put that into Google.
0: You'll get it. Put it in Google.
1: Yeah, and that's money's going to Lunch Positive. So, again, that's a great thing. And that's 11 till super late.
0: And great evenings out as well.
1: Yes, absolutely.
0: And I think you're doing a great, you know, supporting great causes and, you know, in Brighton and Hove, which is great.
1: It's what we're here for, isn't it, Sue?
0: What we're here for, yes.
1: Right, well, there we are. We're finished. We're done. Really good to see you, Sue. Keep safe and take care, everybody.
0: You too.
1: We finished with this, well, one of your favourites, Madonna.
0: Oh, yes.
1: She's up and around at the moment, isn't she?
0: She's got a lot of awards coming, so she's still up there, I'm afraid, people. You know, she's still doing stuff right 50-odd years later.
1: Yeah, good for her, actually. Brilliant. Yeah. So this is Love Without Words. Thanks for listening, everybody. See you next time.
0: Take care. See you soon.
1: Bye.

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1: All righty then. Is we ready, my friends, or what? Indeed, it is the Pete Jones Show, and it is Radio Reverb. We are coming to you from the very top of Reverb Towers. You know the building. Anyone who's been here will just wallow in the sheer splendour of the place. 17 floors up, and even in this weather, it does look gorgeous down there. Absolutely. It's almost sort of mythical, if you know what I'm saying. We have quite the show for you this week. We got guests in. We got Whammer and The Dirty Weekend coming in. They're going to ply their wares, the newest album that they've got out. We're going to be talking about, we're going to play tracks from that. It is The Sea. And we're also going to talk about gigs and certain things that they are up to. So that is Dirty Weekend, probably in about an hour's time. Before that, we got the usual smorgasbord of tracks for you. About 18 in all. Tennis on Wednesdays. Isn't that a great name for a band? I know, I love it. They're going to kick off the show. Then we got Bailey Grange. Not Bailey the dog. This is B-E-I-G-H-L-E-Y. Bailey Grange. A track from Moon Drive 71. Then a track from Beetroot. That is B-E-A-T. Beetroot. See what they did? Clever. That is clever. Well done, you. A track from Joe, the Island Giants, The Village. The lovely Jared has been in touch from Blackwood Red Effusion, sent us over another couple of tracks before they go on a recording hiatus, apparently. I don't know what that is. It sounds like a little bit medical. Is it like a hernia? It does sound painful. Stella Goes to Mars featuring ex-Cure member. Oh, that is interesting. Sea of Days, a track from Betts, The Everlasting. Then we got The Dirty Weekend coming in. Then we got Rob Johnson, Lovejoy, Aida Heston, brand new stuff, Aliette Goodman, Vanessa Ferrero, and hopefully rounding off the show with an Alandra track. So that is the show. You guys can do what you always do very, very well. You can text us 07909547336 for any shout-outs. You can go to the Pete Jones Show Facebook page. Of course you can. Message us there. And just, you know, get things off your chest. If you've had a hard day, let us know about it, my friend. Also, if you're listening somewhere interesting, or even if you're just listening, do tell us where and when. We'd love to give you a little mention. Why not? And if you're listening abroad, yeah, like, you know, Canada or somewhere, let us know. Always good. Or even Stenning. Is that abroad? Stenning? It's kind of almost abroad. Yeah, when you go there, it's otherworldly. So that's the show, and it is a joy to have you with us.

0: Ladies and gentlemen, boys and girls, and all the animals. It's Pete Jones on Radio Reverb.
1: Yeah. Thank you. Yeah, get off. We know who it is. That was Moondrive 71, actually. Tris sent this over. He says, hey, Pete, hope all is well in Radio Reverb Towers. Well, thanks for asking. We're slightly swaying in the wind up here. We're on the 17th floor. Anyone who's been there will know. And it is. We do get the elements, but that's the price you pay, isn't it? That's the price you pay for the view. It says, here is a new track for Moondrive 71, featuring new member Anna T. Anna T, you are so welcome to Moondrive 71. A lot of numbers in your and letters and things. What's going on? What is Moondrive 71? What's going on, Tris? We need to get you in anyway. The track before that was The Bailey Grange. All about 6 minutes of it. That is a long track. What's wrong with you people? You can do tracks that are like 3 or 4 minutes. We don't mind. But you do you and we'll try and do us. That was The Bailey Grange. Did play it. It's a track called Mock Psychedelic Me. Beautifully done. It says, this is a song that's been around for a while, but was never quite happy with the original version. So, as you will hear, it's a wider production. It is, with cellos and heavenly choir. There is also a homage to Hole in My Shoe. Now, they say by Traffic, but to anyone of a certain age, that's Neil from the Young Ones. We're not having Traffic. That is a Neil song. And a nod to Eddie Cochran. Well, let's nod to that chap on a motorbike. Top of the three was Tennis on Wednesdays. It says, hey Pete, I am Harry from Tennis on Wednesdays. Have been a big fan of the show. This is how you get played, people. This is how you get played. Say it like it is. A big fan of the show since moving to Kemptown back in February. You are so welcome. Last week we played a track called Crave, did we? Looking through the glass. By the way, we haven't introduced the producers. We got Bernie and Ernie right behind me. Then we got Brett in the middle doing most of the work. And then we got Simone, who basically loves sport. I don't really get it. She's a Man City fan. So I know. We were booing when she came in and... and then we chucked a banana at her. I didn't get any of the references, but, you know, I try and play along. You know what I'm saying? We played a track called Honey Trap. Very, very good. Thank you, guys. So, as mentioned at the top of the show, we do have the amazing Dirty Weekend coming in. They are going to be selecting, 3 or 4 tracks from their brand new album. It's looking very good. It's sounding superb. Wham, bam, thank you, ma'am. See what you did there? I like it. In the meantime, beat track. Root.

0: You're listening to The Pete Jones Show here on Radio Reverb. Thanks so much for being here.
1: Yeah.
0: We love you.
1: We do.
0: We appreciate you.
1: All of you.
0: We adore you.
2: So weird. I know. What is that about? That was the lovely sound of the Island Giants. Blown away. Saw them do this live at the Rotunda. They were absolutely brilliant. Well, you guys can see them live. This coming Saturday, 17th of October, they are supporting Rose Divine and the DeVilles. Great. Now, it sounds like something out of 101 Dalmatians or something. Is that the Brunswick? I'm sorry, what? That's Scooby-Doo, not the Dalmatians, you fool. Thank you. Thank you for your research and your input. So, the Island Giants. I would recommend you get yourselves down to the Brunswick Saturday, the 17th of October, just to watch Mike play guitar. I mean, that's for me. That's enough. That is enough. That's all you want to do. Track before that was from artist just known as Joe. That is J-O-E, with a track called Carrot. Yeah, they don't say anything else. Ah, but leading naturally on from Carrot, that track before was Beetroot. Oh, this is not thrown together, my friends. It is thrown together. It's a track called Falafel Funk. Hey, Pete, hope you are good. I was just wondering if you're still looking for new local music. I'm still looking for it, my man. I've been looking for it for 2007 for the Radio Reverb Show. We are a nine-piece? What, you want to come and play live? Nine-piece? We'll get you on the live lounge. Of course we will. We'll clear out that grand piano we kicking around. Horn-led instrumental funk band. Do you know what? I'm going to accept the challenge. Let's do it. Let's get you in. They are from down the road in Chichester. Keep quiet. Shh. We only play local music to Brighton. How local is Chichester, really? I mean, I know you have to go past Hammerpot and all that, but is it really local? Anywho, of course you're welcome, because we love you and you support us and you give us music. So that's the way it is. We have, in about 25 minutes, the lovely folk from Dirty Weekend coming in. Before that, this track is from the band The Village.

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1: Absolute genius and very true. That, my lovely friends, was Stella Goes to Mars. It's a track, well, they've got a brand new EP out, Five Tracker. We've already played Strange Girl. And that was Stella Goes to Mars by Stella Goes to Mars. Yeah. They sent us another four tracks and we will definitely work our way through. By the way, lovely to have you with us. The FMJ is listening. I know. FMJ and Hove. Future Mrs. Jones. I mean, I know. Amazing. We've also got Maureen from Stenning listening. She says, I am here with you admiring the misty view from the 17th floor of Radio Reverb Towers. Well, you are welcome. Of course you are. All in spirit, I dare say. Lovely message that they attended with this. That wasn't a word. Hey Pete, we are releasing our first EP next week and celebrating with a launch party at the Brunswick on Sunday, the 18th of October. That'll be a cracker. We will be performing the EP live and also have DJ Simon Price, brackets Spellbound, providing a fabulous alternative 80s soundtrack for the event too. The event is in the afternoon, 2:30 to 5:30. That is very sociable. So very good for a school night. And better still, it's free. Hey, if you'd started with that, we'd have been on it like a rocket. Nothing finer than a free gig. Track in the middle was Blackwood Red Effusion. Brand new from them. This is great. It's called Melancholy. Lovely Jared wrote this. He says, hey Pete, Blackwood Red Effusion are about to go on a recording hiatus to focus on live performances. So I'll stop bothering you. You've never done that with new songs for a good long while, but a couple have been and are being released this autumn before Blackwood Red Effusion goes quiet. Well, we played Melancholy. It was written and recorded in the height of summer, but it's a downbeat dance track off If Such a Thing Could Exist. A downbeat dance track. Yeah, that exists. Yeah, Guilty Feet Got No Rhythm, my friend. That is hopefully perfect for autumnal moods. It was released just over a month ago and has been going down a storm in Japan. Okay, that's good. What are you talking about? Hello, Japan, if you're listening, of course. Yeah, and I hope those hurricanes are staying well away. Track at the top was The Village, which is in the mist. Phil sent this over. He says, recording as The Village, I'd like to introduce you to my latest album, The Hollow Hills. Well, thank you for that, Phil. Absolutely love it. We've got a few tracks to get through, and then we will interest and introduce you to Rob, Maisie and Whammer, who you say, of course, most of The Dirty Weekend.

0: 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Good for you.
1: It is. It's about as good as a smoothie, my friend, only better. Unless you've got a smoothie, we know with the sesame seeds and you just mash it up in a banana. Oh, that is good for you. The track before, obviously, that was The Everlasting, our gorgeous guests who came in, I would say, about 2 or 3 weeks ago. A beautiful song. That is for when we move on. Zach, Aiden, Harry and Ruben, but they're just so good. And the voice and the guitar and... oh. Tell you, if I was like that at 15, oh, the world is at your feet. Those guys are gonna rock it. Track before that was Betts. We played Mood Swings, did we? I don't know. Of course we didn't. We played Therapy Song, you fool. Betts is doing great. Check out Betts on Facebook. Just played out to a sellout gig somewhere, which is amazing. I think that was probably I know that she was playing at the Bee's Mouth. Back at the beginning of October, so maybe it was that one, yeah. Please go and see Betts live. BettsMusic.com will work for you if that is your thing. Top of the three, well, we've upped Sea of Days because we used to always go out the show with a Sea of Days track because they were also very mellow and chilled. And then I, you know, cottoned on a little bit late that not all Sea of Days tracks are that. So we've upped them. That way they don't get cut off at the end. They get the respect they deserve, quite frankly, the respect they deserve. We played the track Underfoot. It's all from this amazing album, Sea of Days, called Traces. So good. Came out sort of earlier in the year, actually, before it got hot. Do you remember the time when it wasn't hot and then it sort of cooled down again? Do you remember that bit? Yeah, I know. It's like seasons. It's crazy. Mad. I'll tell you what is mad. We have in the studio, not one, no, don't be fooled, not even two, not four, sadly, but we have three members of Dirty Weekend. Hello, my friends.
2: Hello, people.
3: Hello.
1: How are you? What's going on?
3: Yeah, a lot, really.
1: Yeah. Now, you see, we had your builders playing live. Was there a big bust out outside? And just said, I refuse to play with this person, but I will come on and talk. How did it work? Maisie, what happened?
3: Well, we were just asked to be here.
1: And you said yes.
3: Yeah, absolutely.
1: That is so good. Now, you see, I would say Dirty Weekend. Are you normally a five-piece whammer?
2: Yes.
1: Is that fair to say?
2: We've been around for... good 12 years. Always been a five-piece.
1: Have you always been a five-piece? And then yes. It just sort of slowly, there's various people
2: well,
1: that
2: actually,
1: come and
2: no,
1: gone.
2: Well, actually, no, that's wrong. Yeah, because we had John LeServ.
1: Yeah, John LeServ, of course. Yeah, who's been on the show a few times.
2: Yes, put that wrong, yes.
1: In fact, I would almost say without Dirty Weekend, we would have lost about a third of our guests.
2: Yeah.
1: It's true. And the mighty Joe, of course, who's not with us.
2: No.
1: But he is still in the band.
2: He's still in the band.
1: Yeah.
2: And he's doing very well. He's doing his own music for his... sort of like more modern-y type, computer-type music is what I'm trying to say.
1: Oh, okay. Electronic
2: music.
1: Should we go there?
3: Yeah, let's go there. I think so.
1: He's such a talent, and his guitar playing is just sublime, isn't it? He's all over this album, right?
2: Yes, he is. He had a big part to play in the arrangement and the embellishment of all these songs, really.
1: So this is a new album, but there are tracks on here that I recognise of old. Have you done some refurbing? Have you done re-recording? And who do you use? What sort of producer?
2: I use Paul from Church Row Studios.
1: Church Row Studios. Every week we get a shout out for the mighty Paul.
3: Big up.
1: Honestly, was it fun working there?
3: So fun, yeah. It was my first sort of time doing something like that, like just being in that sort of studio environment. So we had such a good time, like when everyone else was... doing their little bits, solo-y bits. We were just sat there just watching him just like work his magic, and it was so cool to watch.
1: And how indulgent was that time? Did you manage to get like more than a day out of it? Did you get 2 or 3 days over there?
3: Because
1: I know it's expensive and it's, you know, but it's such a great environment.
2: We did about 3 evenings of 2 or 3 hours.
3: Yeah.
1: Okay. Yeah, that's
2: For our latest song, and, which was called Golden Times.
1: But there's 14 tracks on this album. Did you do all of them? Have you redone them all?
2: No, I haven't redone them all. I've done... There's some new ones on there.
1: Yeah.
2: there's about three new ones on there.
1: And because you had an album launch back in, was that July? June.
3: Yeah, it was July.
1: Yeah. How did that Prince album? I mean, what a venue!
2: Yeah, it was great to play there.
3: Yeah,
2: it pretty much sold out. It didn't actually sell out, but it wasn't far off. And we had a very good, very lovely afternoon. We had two other accomplishments playing with us: John Buckley and the Jukes, Devil's Own. Yeah, they were playing. It was a great afternoon. We had a lot of fun. Me and Rob went up to Brighton Station just before the in the morning.
1: Rob, I want to hear this story, my friend. What is he talking about?
4: Flyering.
1: Flyering.
3: Your new job.
4: Brighton Station, Saturday morning, welcoming all the punters off the train.
1: Sort of Edinburgh Festival style.
4: Well, funny enough, I've been in Edinburgh the week before. So
3: you were inspired.
4: The Fringe.
1: I got it right, didn't I? You were thinking, man, this is Edinburgh, baby.
4: It was interesting. I've got a good technique.
2: I think there was a group of five sitting down.
1: I reckon you got them.
3: Should have gone like a survey when we were there.
4: I got a good patter. People promising me that they'd come.
1: Yes, just to get you off. Just to go away.
4: Absolutely.
3: People running away.
1: Get out of my face, man. I'm just came to Brighton for the day. I don't need you in my face.
4: I'm available for hire anyway as well. Mind you, after that, maybe you wouldn't want to hire me, but who knows?
1: It does beg the question, hire you as what? I mean, what?
4: A flyer, a specialist.
1: Oh, okay.
3: That's for you to find out.
1: Exactly. So you found your new niche. Bring it back to the band, Rob. What is your function in the band?
4: My function? Well, that's an interesting question.
1: I've got more questions.
4: As a musician,
1: apart from flying,
4: bass guitar. I have another function that Maisie is my daughter.
1: Is that a function or just a thing?
3: Maisie, it's sometimes a function, sometimes a hindrance. Depends on the day, really.
1: And was Rob in the band? How long have you been in the band? Because I know, Maisie, you've been in the band for about a year and a half, right?
4: Yeah, it was about 2 months before, December 2024.
1: Whammer
4: approached me.
1: Yes,
4: I had no hesitation at all in accepting. In fact, so much so, I sent him a message the next morning. We got the set list just to make sure it was all nailed on. It was definitely in.
1: How did you meet this guy? Tell me it wasn't in a pub.
4: We were doing music, weren't we?
2: We were.
1: Is that a lie?
2: We were playing in a blues band.
1: Yes.
2: Some reason it didn't work out. I think you walked off.
1: Oh, what was the blues? What was the blues band called?
2: The Blue Jukes.
1: The Blue Jukes.
2: Well, they went on to become the Blue Jukes. So at the time, I don't think we had a name. But hello, Paul, if you're listening.
1: I tell you who is listening. None other than Joe. Have we been nice so far? Because, I didn't realise we were being held to ransom. It says, hi, Pete, it's Joe. You make me blush. You deserve a little bit of blushing. He says, we had a great gig yesterday at Hove Bowls Club. I heard about that. I heard you had to play above the noise of people bowling. He says, I would love to come in and talk about Koala JC at some point. You are more than welcome, my friend. Koala Joe Coburn. I'm guessing. I hope you're well, you legend. I'm just reading this out, okay? I didn't write this. Stop it. It says, give Joe some respect, all right?
3: It's some tampering.
1: He says, I am, of course, listening. Maisie has such a good voice for radio. That's good, isn't it?
3: Thanks, Joe.
1: She says, brackets Joe Wiley. Oh, that is a compliment. I like that. That is good. Interrupting, Andy from Canterbury wants to know what his function is too. Yes, well, I think we moved on from Rob's function, to be honest. But I'd rather stay that way. In the meantime, what track would you like us to play? Because, we've got things lined up for you. What would you like us to play, my friend?
3: I think we should start with The Sea.
1: The Sea, yes. I think we should all start with The Sea. My friends, this is Dirty Weekend and The Sea.

0: half. Rob's been in the band a little bit longer. The amazing Joe we were talking about. Now he dates back quite a way, doesn't he, Whammer?
1: Yeah, he was originally with us when we started all those years ago.
0: Yeah,
1: and he went off touring around the world when we had to find obviously a replacement while he was gone. So we had a few lead guitarists that have been really top draw: Jared, Marcus, Joe. Another Joe Marcus, funny enough.
0: Yes,
1: if
0: yes.
1: You happen to be listening, Joe. Because it always confused me, because we had a Marcus, the Brazilian, then we had a Joe Marcus, and then Joe well, Coleman.
0: I can see. A bear of simple brain would get confused with things like that. I can see that. Where would you like Dirty Weekend to be in 5 years? Are you just happy with this amazing sort of thing you've got going? It's a great project.
1: Yes. It's... you always want it to go further, of course you do. But
0: yeah.
1: I would just really love, and the new, we've always had great bands, players in the band, and this latest, it always seems like when you get the new band together, they always seem to be the best, better than the one before.
0: We've had
1: many, they've all been good, but I mean, with Maisie and Rob and Monty and all of us. This is a special band.
0: Yeah.
1: Maisie controls the crowd wonderfully.
0: No, she does a fire eating
1: when we're allowed to do it in pubs.
0: Fire eating in pubs?
1: She does.
0: Have you signed anything? Seriously?
1: Subject to relations. Because Maisie likes the cabaret.
0: Yes.
1: We've introduced a cabaret rocks.
0: She doesn't only like the cabaret, she performs it, at... Yes. Maisie, tell us about the cabaret. Where can we come and see you?
2: So I perform every weekend at Madame Lola's.
0: Madame Lola's.
2: Madame Lola's, which is in Kemp Town, just down from the hospital.
0: The old proud...
2: Exactly,
0: cabaret.
2: Yes, the
0: location.
2: Old
0: location. What a beautiful space.
2: I'm
0: so glad that hasn't been demolished by some crazy developer. I mean, it is...
2: Yeah.
0: It's like going back in time, isn't it?
2: It really is.
0: It's like 1920s or something.
2: Yeah.
0: Beautiful.
2: And so almost like unassuming from the outside as well. Obviously, you have the beautiful architecture from the outside, but the minute you walk in, no one expects it to be
0: there. And that big dome, and
2: it's
0: so
2: beautiful.
0: Lovely.
2: The way
0: it's
2: that they've
0: in the round.
2: Exactly, yeah. And the way that they've done it this time, it is in the round. And so the stage is directly underneath the dome, which is just such a beautiful, immersive experience for everyone. And I was always the same. Because I worked at Proud when it was Proud.
0: Did you?
2: I did.
0: So you transitioned from that to that.
2: You did the big transition.
0: Yes.
2: I did. And I always had that love for the venue, and I always wanted to see it just absolutely thrive. And I'm so thankful that it's been taken over by the people that have, you know, taken over, and it's amazing.
0: What if we came, we'll talk about Dirty Weekend in a minute. All right.
1: No, I can vouch for Madame Lola's. We went the other week to watch.
0: If we came to Madame Lola's, is it a sort of set thing each time? Do you have different leads? How does it work?
2: Yeah, so we have a more or less the same host every time. It might change subject to availability, but I'm one of the house dancers there. So I'm there every weekend.
0: Brilliant.
2: And then all of the acts that come in basically booked as and when their availability is. So when you come and see the show, it's always something different, and it's always different for us as well, even watching. So we're always inspired by so many artists that come over, honestly, from all over the world. Whoever, like, you know, come down for the weekend, and we do our thing. I have my own act as well that I do, which is Fire and Burlesque.
0: Fantastic.
2: As well.
0: And you developed that yourself?
2: Yes, I did, So I did.
0: Very cool, this place.
2: Yeah.
0: I think we need a combined Dirty Weekend cabaret show.
2: 100%. I see on the cards.
0: What's wrong with that?
1: We pretty much get one every time we get now.
0: I will say, coming to see Dirty Weekend live, you are absolutely such a brilliant band live. You've always been brilliant live. It's such a great thing. Live somehow.
1: Yeah.
0: So I'm thinking, it's the 12th of October. 24th of October, we can come and see you live, right?
1: Yes.
0: Tell me about that.
1: Royal George in George Street.
0: Yes.
1: On Saturday night, 24th.
0: And what's that gig? What to expect?
1: It's a regular gig that we play around Sussex, really.
0: Yeah.
1: Played there a couple of times. It's a nice gig.
0: Tickets on the door?
1: No, you don't have to have tickets.
0: What
1: you can just
0: do
1: wander
0: you
1: in,
0: like?
1: Sit
2: free.
1: Down,
0: free.
1: Have a drink.
0: Love that.
1: And
0: Free at the George, that is great. So George Street, the Royal George, 24th of October. Get yourselves down there. You will see these guys, plus

0: I'm guessing, is Robin the new drummer? Or
1: no, we're gonna, there'll be Steve.
0: Steve. So Steve and Joe will be added to Rob, Maisie and Whammer. Obviously, that will be the lineup. I would not sit at the front because there could be flamethrowers or something crazy. I don't know. Listen, we're going to play another track from the brand new album. What are we going to play? What have we got lined up? Golden Times.
1: Yes.
0: What have we got lined
1: up? Golden Times.
0: What? Golden Times?
1: It's our latest one.
0: Yes. Okay.
1: Which was...
0: And who wrote this?
1: Maisie.
0: I was going to say.
2: Yeah,
0: look at you.
2: I did the lyrics for this one. I actually wrote it last December in between the Christmas period.
0: Wow.
2: And it was just honestly inspired by the Neptune.
0: Of course.
2: Specifically, which is where we're playing. We're actually playing on Boxing Day at the Neptune.
0: We'll talk about that in a minute.
2: And I just imagined sort of walking out of the Neptune after, you know, a good gig there.
0: Yeah.
2: A good night. And the sun was coming up. And it's just basically walking along the promenade and just kind of that reflection of the night.
0: We's going to play it.
2: Yeah.
0: We's going to play it.

0: Fantastic. Love that. That is Golden Times. Lyrics, of course, by the one and only Macy Hopkins, who's actually in the studio. Macy, how did that go down and how did it work? Who came up with the lyrics first and the melody first? Talk me through the process there.
1: So I did the lyrics first, wrote them like a poem.
0: Oh, that's beautiful.
1: So did that, and then sort of with the help of Joe, me and Joe had a few sessions where
0: that
1: we sat down. And just sort of vibed out, really, and just sort of saw what fit. He's great with just coming up with little riffs, and
0: that is one of his talents.
1: Yeah, he's pretty good
0: at
1: that.
0: He's a talented bunny. He is.
1: And then just sort of went from there, really. And then we took it to the band, and then the band naturally had their own little, you know, even more embellishments. You know, and especially the drum bits and stuff, it was really interesting. I'd never written a song before or anything, done anything like that. So I was sort of, when Whammer asked me to do it, I was like, I don't think I'm up for it. Yeah. Like, I don't know if I can.
0: But glad you did.
1: Yeah, it was nice. Really interesting.
0: And so, okay, it sounds like you already write verse and poetry, if you call it. No? But what inspired you to write one? I mean, you must have written other stuff. That's where I'm going with this.
1: Yeah, I always come up with things.
0: And do you think there's stuff in that notebook or on those voice notes that you could hand over to Joe again and make another song?
1: Potentially.
0: Good.
1: Yeah.
0: That's all I'm trying to do.
1: Always inspired.
0: Good.
1: Yeah.
0: I want to see how it goes. That's what I'm saying. Whamma, how do you tend to write, Wham?
2: Oh, I have to put myself in a mood.
0: Oh, what's the mood?
2: And
0: light some candles, run a hot bath.
2: Yeah.
0: Yeah.
2: I always say you write your best music when you got blues. So I don't really, and you got any feeling down or depressed or something. But I'm quite a happy-go-lucky person. But
0: yeah,
2: you know, I have to put myself in something. I mean, I always say, people say my lyrics are quite raunchy.
0: Yes. I mean, Dirty Weekend.
2: It doesn't make me. Like what you might think, some sort of pervert.
0: I think you're now projecting, and now no one was thinking that. Can I just
2: say to people?
0: No, just think about what you're going to say, because anything could come out of this guy.
2: When you write a murder novel, it doesn't make you a murderer, does it? So, you know.
0: Right.
2: Fine, I'm writing a sexy song, baby.
0: Holding that.
2: It doesn't make me a sex maniac.
0: No, good. I'm so glad you cleared that up, because so many people were wondering. Not at all. You don't tend to do ballads. They're often sort of they're kind of stories, aren't they?
2: I'm influenced by Bob Dylan, Bruce Springsteen, and the likes.
0: Yeah.
2: And I like a little bit of love song. I don't want a love song, do I? No,
0: I don't know.
2: I don't want a love song.
0: Well, you mentioned people who wrote love. I mean, Dylan and Springsteen wrote love songs.
2: Beautiful. Yeah.
1: I think we're quite similar in the way we quite like a story.
0: Yeah.
1: And almost having that character, because I sort of did a similar thing with Golden Times, having a character. And I've, like, obviously a lot of the ones that Wham has written are sort of that sort of, you know, background, and having that. It's to get into.
0: Yeah.
2: This next song we're going to play for you.
0: We've
2: got a lot of, actually our signature song.
0: I've got to line it up,
2: then. Loved. It's called Dirty Weekend in Brighton.
0: Yeah, I love this
2: and
0: song.
2: It starts off with a saying from Richard Attenborough in Brighton Rock.
0: Oh, yeah.
2: When he's in the... he's not, but Pinky, I think, is in the telephone box.
0: And yes.
2: He's pouring down with rain on Brighton seafront.
0: Yeah.
2: And he's sending one of these records that you make up. It was in a telephone box.
0: Yeah.
2: I don't know, I did it back in the 30s. But... and he wants to say... He doesn't like who he's finishing with her, and he calls her for... four-letter word.
0: Yes,
2: which
0: does.
2: Isn't really a bad swear word.
0: But we'll move on.
2: But
0: Thank you.
2: So it's in the beginning of this song.
0: I already recognise it.
2: But it's influenced. But the record cracks.
0: Yes.
2: And the girl that he's talking to, I've got her name now.
0: Yeah, no.
2: She Rose.
0: Yes.
2: She thinks he's going to say, I love you.
0: I know. Oh,
2: but he doesn't.
0: It's great, isn't it?
2: He says something else.
0: Yeah.
2: But she never hears it because the record cracks. That's it. It's a great, great track. Great scene.
0: So good. So good.
2: That's how I got the inspiration to write this song. And a lot of the clubs around Brighton in the 70s and 80s when I was sort of hitting the club scene.
0: Yeah.
2: Obviously
0: not 80s music.
2: A lot more underground than they are because we didn't have all day opening in the 70s.
0: Sure.
2: And... So a lot of references to the clubs I used to go in.
0: Yeah.
2: And some of them were quite seeded.
0: Yeah.
2: For another reason, which probably I can't talk about.
0: Which is what attracted you to them in the first place. Yes.
2: Well, you know, I like I had a friend who's gone now, bless him. And I did like the scene. I was never really part of what he used to get up to. Bless him, Tony. Hello, Tony.
0: Yeah.
2: Up there, rest in peace.
0: Yeah.
1: We've got a song about him as well.
2: Yeah. Yes, we've got a song. I wrote a song about him. It's called Drugs and Sin, actually.
0: I was looking at that. Yes. Track 70.
2: Yes. And there's no swear words on it, so...
0: No, it's all right. It's all right.
2: Yeah, so that's where I got my influence for this song.
0: Okay, gorgeous. Well, we are going to play... I think it's the best one to go out on. Dirty Weekend in Brighton. We've got Dirty Weekend here. We've got the lovely Rob Maisie and Whammer. Thank you so much for coming in, you guys. 24th of October, George Street. If you've had enough of Christmas and all things Crimble, Boxing Day, 26th of December. What are you doing? Where are you playing?
2: Yeah, playing the Neptune as well.
0: You know, the Neptune on Boxing Day. That's going to be a messy one, isn't it?
1: Get it go off.
0: What time are you starting? Messy. What do you mean, no? What time are you starting?
1: 9 p.m.
0: 9 p.m. Oh, gee. Yeah. Are you just going to floor people with that? It's so lovely to see you guys. Thank you so much for coming in. And best of luck. We will keep playing tracks on this album because it's a belter.
3: You asked me to make a recording of my voice.
4: Thank you.
3: Well, here it is. What you wanted me to say is that I love you. But I hate you, little slut.

0: and the posters go up when they think that the time is ripe. They say Mosley speaks, and we add the word
1: tripe.
0: Tripe.

0: knows what he likes, and he likes what he knows. It's Pete Jones on Radio Reverb.
1: Yeah, it is. That was Aida Heston with a brand new track, She's Complicated. Hey, Pete, hope you're well. And all the folks at Reverb Towers are awesome. They are. I'm just looking through the glass. Thumbs, big thumbs up there. Thank you. You don't know. They can't hear what I'm saying. I don't even think they use the headphones half the time. I'm not sure why they're there. This is another song, Pete, from me, featuring Brighton-based talents Io Kaluda and... on bass, Kaludi, sorry, on bass guitar, and Julian Tardo, who mixed and mastered it for me. Well, very good. She goes on to say, just a cheeky note, if it's okay to mention, I highly recommend Julian to your guys and gals in Brighton if they're looking for a great studio to record in. Well, funnily enough, we weren't shouting out for Julian, but we were shouting out for the Church Road Studios. They do get some pretty good press coverage on this show, and very deservedly so. Track before that was from Lovejoy. Just another track from that gorgeous album that he produced. It's called Shadows. Not the album. The album's called Under the Weather. Thanks for asking. Track we played, Shadows. Absolute belter. And then kicked off with Rob Johnson's track, The Battle of South Street. It's another track from Six of One and Half a Dozen at the Other album, which is just out very, very recently. Has it been released? It's on Irregular Records. It's with Rob Johnson and Roger Watson, actually. So there you go. Weren't Dirty Weekend brilliant? Thank you so much for coming in, guys. They have left. They've vacated. I saw them. I waved them through the doors of the elevator as it went down and hurtled down 17 floors. It's quite the experience. Rob Maisie and Whammer, Dirty Weekend, absolutely brilliant. We're going to crack on. We've got just about time for these tracks. This one, my friends, Elite Goodman.

0: on.
1: I love this track. I don't normally talk over them. You know that. It's a beautiful track. It's Vanessa Ferrero. It's called Faith. And it came out end of September, as it happens. And the track before that, as I mentioned, was Aliette Goodman. Beautiful song, Drunkenly Faded. You guys are just pulling it out the bag at the moment. You really are. So much gorgeous talent coming our way, of which we are so grateful. Thank you so much for just being generous with your music. If you want to send us stuff in, do so. Pete@pjproductions.co.uk. Always there. MP3 is fine. Just a bit of blurb about yourself if we don't know you. And if we do, just let us know what's going on, what kind of gigs are coming up. We are pretty well out of time. I'm so sorry. I know. Why does it always happen? Please, we will do this again next week. Actually, we might not. No, this might be a repeat. If you're listening already on the 19th, you would have heard this show before. You will. So we'll be back live with you on the 26th of October, if that is okay. In the meantime, I'll leave you with this.

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That was Buzzin' Fly by Tim Buckley, and you are now listening to Into the Haze on Radio Reverb 97.2 FM. 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

stare through the glass from moment to moment. 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

still want you. And that track was I Still Want You by Richard Hawley, and you are listening to Into the Haze on Radio Reverb.

0: that track was Sunbathing by Lush, and we only have time for one more track on today's episode of Into the Haze. Thank you for listening, and thank you as always to The Independent for sponsoring the show. 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
4: 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Radio Reverb.
5: Okay, well, I'm so excited and happy to introduce Ginger Coyote to the show. Hello, Ginger. Are you there?
6: Yes, I am.
5: Hey, how are you doing?
6: Aura, how are you? Ginger. You look beautiful this morning.
5: Oh, thank you. How is it going in Hollywood?
6: It's very cold.
5: Is it really?
6: Yes.
5: Cold in February.
6: Yes. Surprise, surprise.
5: Wow, that's amazing.
6: Sadly enough, Alex sent me this Valentine yesterday, and he said, it's going to be cold. And I go, first you send me a thing, tell me I like it hot, and now it's freezing.
5: Oh, you've had some really crazy weather out there, haven't you?
6: Oh, a lot of rain.
5: Yeah.
6: Mudslides, all kinds of stuff happening.
5: Okay, because, we don't really hear about it in the news, really. You have to really look. But you've had a lot of freak weather.
6: We just had that shooting in Michigan. I don't know if you heard about that, but like 3 people were killed, 5 people injured. It's not as bad as the thing that happened with that Asian guy down here at the dance studio.
5: Oh, yeah. But, heard of that.
6: Gun control we need.
5: Mm. And do you think you're going to get gun control out there?
6: There are bills passed in the state of California and Los Angeles, I know, against weapons that people carry. But basically, the Republicans in Congress are just pro-gun because they're getting money from the NRA.
5: Right. Well, that's not very helpful, is it, to society?
6: No. But thank God that Chris Murphy, that's in Connecticut, he's got some kind of bill passed, but he's a senator, to help with gun control. And then there's that young kid named Max Frost that's down in Florida that's part of that whole that David Hogg and all those people that are against the guns and stuff because they were part of that school that had that mass killing.
5: Yeah, I think I heard about that as well. So, I mean, you just hear a lot of mass shootings happening in America. That's what we're hearing a little bit.
6: Not cool.
5: Not cool. But what is cool is having you back on the show. For those of you that don't know, Ginger Coyote has been on my radio show a few times, haven't you?
6: Yes, one time even live.
5: Yeah, one time live. That was really.
6: We filmed it at that place that you rented in that room. And
5: yeah,
6: didn't they come and tell us that we were making too much noise or something?
5: Yes. Oh yeah, and we did a little bit of filming for the documentary about you.
6: Yeah, but remember we did the show too. It was in a little room, not in the apartment that you rented, but there was a place that we went into, and then someone came in and told us that it was private and that we were making too much noise.
5: Oh, they can't shut us up, can they, really? Well, it's wonderful to have you on the show. Ginger Coyote is the singer and the ringleader of the brilliant band White Trash Debutantes. And she's also been running punkglobe.com, Punk Globe fanzine magazine since 1977.
6: Yeah.
5: And that comes out every beginning of every month. Yeah, so it's my mission and my intention to call you up once a month to go, hey, what's in your magazine this month? So that would be my first question, Ginger. What you've got the new look.
6: The new issue so far. Yeah. We're still on deadline, but there's going to be always hot gossip, and I'm sure you'll be in there.
5: Aww.
6: I found a PDF file of your about the documentary, and I'm rerunning that about you, the interview.
5: Oh, wow.
6: That I did. And we've got Adam Gomez, the drummer from the Dickies.
5: Okay, is that the one? Is this the March issue?
6: Yeah, this is March.
5: Okay, so you're working on, although February Punk Globe has just come out, it came out 1st of February, to be
6: yeah.
5: fair. So that while that's coming out, you're then thinking about the next issue and getting
6: oh,
5: that.
6: We've already started it. We, you know, at the deadline for the March issues today. And so these are all interviews I've got coming up. But in the February issue that we've got, like, we did that interview with Billy Halo from the Black, Black Halos. And
5: Billy Hopeless.
6: Billy Hopeless, yeah. He's quite a character. Very nice.
5: He looks it. Fantastic front cover.
6: Yeah, it is fun. Mark does a really good job. He's very happy with the new layout, too.
5: Yeah, yeah. It's very easy to navigate, isn't it? So I'm looking
6: yeah.
5: at all the stories as well. Wild women don't die. They just dye their hair and get wilder. the one and only Mary St. Mary.
6: Oh, yeah, Mary St. Mary. She's in the issue. And Kira from... Kira Rossler, who used to play in Black Flag, and and who else is in there? I have the stuff for, but Mary St. Mary's a DJ in Grass Valley, California.
5: What I love about your magazine, you're basically, you know, you're showing us the bands that, and people that are in the States, they kind of like
6: work. Yeah.
5: Scene, is that right?
6: Yeah, we're trying to give exposure to everybody. It's always nice to get big names and more, you know, critically more known names across all over, because that helps get the hits in. But of course, you know, it's good. And then we've also got Judy from Betty Blowtorch. And Betty Blowtorch is the best band ever.
5: Oh, wicked.
6: All-woman band. And
5: oh,
6: they
5: yeah.
6: and they their lead singer and bass player was killed in New Orleans about 17, 18 years ago. She was driving with a drunk driver. She was all NAAA and all that stuff. And she got in a car with this guy that was drunk, and she ended up getting her head chopped off.
5: Oh, no.
6: Oh, yeah, it was horrible.
5: Oh, gosh. Whoa. That's just, well, sorry.
6: Dave Mansfield again.
5: Oh, that's devastating. And so they've carried on since. Okay, I think it's time to play one of your songs.
6: That's good.
5: On that note, I mean, let's play a tune. Do you want to pick one of the songs that you would like us to play? Basically, if you could introduce it, and then I will play it.
6: Well, I sent you Hey Nick, and it's about Daniel Steele's son, Nick Traina. And... he died when he was 19 years old, but I wrote this song about him. We hung out and we were good friends. And it's called Hey Nick, You Did Okay.
5: Okay, here it comes.

0: Wicked. That's Hey Nick.
1: Yeah.
0: White Trash Debutantes.
1: Danielle Steele is the romance novelist. I don't know if you know who she is or not.
0: Oh, say that again. Your voice went robotic then. Say that again.
1: I said Danielle Steele is the romance novelist, and that was his mother. She, you know, I wrote, well, basically, he was a punk. And he didn't really fit into the lifestyle that Danielle Steele has, but she feels real guilty because he was bipolar and sad.
0: So, yeah, so Nick was Danielle Steele's son.
1: Uh-huh, the romance novelist, you know, the woman that puts out all those cheesy
0: I do.
1: Romance.
0: I remember you telling me at the time as well when it happened. Some time ago, and I can see that this song has this been included on a compilation.
1: Punks for Ukraine. Yeah,
0: brilliant. Can you tell us a little bit about that compilation CD?
1: Dave from MDC and Grimace Records are putting out benefit CDs to give money to the people in Ukraine who are suffering from the war. And they asked us if we would like to put a song on the compilation, and I gave them Hey Nick. And I'm happy to say that it's been getting a lot of hits, and also he said it's been making charts in different places too, which is good.
0: That is great. And it's great that, you know, people in the punk world are working together to, you know, to do such a great cause. And that is a
1: brilliant song. I mean, it's really cool that, you know, he does stuff for Food Not Bombs and also things like that. Yeah. A lot of good causes. And he decided to do stuff for the people in Ukraine after seeing the devastation that Putin is putting them through.
0: Yes. Yeah, apparently the news we're getting over here now is that he's testing his Satan II warfare, which can come and destroy the whole of the UK in 16 minutes. So it's like,
1: yeah, I know. I saw the thing that he's really angry with Germany because Germany have sent tanks to Ukraine.
0: Yeah.
1: And they're fighting back pretty good with that too. So,
0: yeah, it's quite
1: very sad.
0: It's very sad. It's quite a strange time. I was watching this program with Segs. We were watching this BBC drama called Life After Life. And it was quite deep about a person that just keeps reliving their life. And every time they make a mistake, they kind of like are reborn again to, and then, you know, hopefully the next time they don't make a mistake. It's kind of a bit like reincarnation,
1: right?
0: Yeah. But the thing is like it was about a family in wartime. And I guess maybe with everything that's going on now, and obviously with me, like being born in Iran and seeing the war there, and now seeing this it come here in the UK, you know, it's kind of like I'm watching that program, Life After Life, you're like, you know, oh God, you know, war did happen here not long ago. Do you know what I mean? I mean, Segs can, like, his family were victims of war and bombing. And, yeah, you just don't want it to go to that, do you? You want there to be an involvement, but sadly...
1: especially with Putin, because he I don't know if he's got the nuclear power, but I certainly don't want him to start World War III.
0: No. Well, if he does, UK is going to go first.
1: Oh, yeah, you're pretty close to where he's at. But,
0: yeah.

0: I can't, Dave Dichter, I cannot rave about him enough. He's a very, very kind human being.
1: Oh, like you, like yourself.
0: Yeah. But he's, yeah, he's been doing that. MDC have been around for, you know, millions of dead cops, multi-dead corporation, all that stuff. And he's been around for a long time, but he's still got the good heart. And, you know, he's nearing retirement age, and he's out rocking yet. You know, he's just touring all over the world and posting pictures of him in India with elephants and stuff like that. I mean,
1: sounds like I need to stalk him a little bit on Facebook. Not in real life. Not like that. Oh, so tell us a little bit. Tell our audience a little bit about, you know, what's going on in the music scene over there near you.
0: Well, you know, the music scene is still happening. There's in Los Angeles, there's the Redwood is still happening. A lot of the clubs have closed down because of COVID stuff. So, but there's downtown seems to be a healthy scene. I don't go out that much because of my injury to the burn on my leg.
1: Yeah.
0: But, so it's kind of hard for me to get out and go to places. I did go and sing and did a guest spot with MDC at a club downtown, which was like fun to do. It was with the Dead Kennedys and MDC.
1: Oh, wow. When was that?
0: That was like last October, I believe. Yeah.
1: Oh, nice. I keep seeing Della Biafra like posting kind of funny political things, but because we don't really know the American politics, I'm like, I really wish I understood this, but I don't.
0: Yeah, and sadly, the Dead Kennedys that we played with, MDC did not have Biafra as the lead singer.
1: Oh, of course. Yeah, sorry. I'm just, dear drummer passed away as well. That was...
0: Yes, Darren. Oh. He was a real... Darren was a sweetheart, DH. Yeah. I saw a picture that East Bay Ray posted him and Michael Jackson's daughter, Paris. She was at the tribute
1: for
0: DH, which is cool.
1: Oh, that's really good. Okay, I think it's time for another song. I can't believe how fast time is going. So would you like to introduce the next song you'd like us to play?
0: Well, this is a person that's going to be featured in the March issue of Punk Globe. It's Adam Gomez, who plays drums with the Dickies, and this is a nice old Aussie cover that they do. Paranoid.
1: Wicked. Here it is coming up.
0: Good.
1: Oh.
0: I'd like to see your head bobbing up and down.
1: Yeah.

0: I interviewed Stan Lee, the guitarist for the Dickies, a while back. And the real interesting thing about him is that his girlfriend is Mike Nesmith from the Monkees' daughter.
1: Oh, wow.
0: He just recently passed away.
1: It's a blast from the rock and roll past.
0: from the Monkees, but yeah, and that was cool.
1: And I think they were going to, the Dickies were going to come to the UK last year and they couldn't come.
0: I think they're coming in June or July. That's what he said in the interview, that they were going to be going to the UK and places in mainland Europe. So you will get to see the Dickies again soon.
1: Yeah, I do like them. They're definitely one of my favorite bands. I think when I first saw them the first time round was at the Astoria, which isn't there anymore in Tottenham Court Road. But wasn't the singer one of Joey Ramone's best friends as well?
0: Well, they were all pretty much friends with the Ramones. And after I'd done the interview with Stan, it was the day that Arturo, the guy that did all the designs and the lights for the Ramones, had passed away. And I remember going to their show and telling them that, and they were kind of shocked. And they dedicated a couple of songs to the Ramones. Yeah, they were close with the Ramones. They used to play a lot together.
1: And you used to play a little bit with the Ramones as well, didn't you?
0: Yes, we toured with them. And I was very close with Joey.
1: How exciting. Oh, I just love that. I can't believe
0: and with Dee Dee lived down the block from me when he passed away. I sadly had seen him a couple of days before in front of a record store on Highland, and I was walking home and I saw these ambulances in front of his building. And then all of a sudden, when I get inside on television, you know, rock legend dead, Dee Dee Ramone.
1: Oh, babe, I must have been gutting, really. But you know what?
0: Dee Dee was fun. He was a nice guy. And, you know, he... a little paranoid at the end. When he was with Vera, he was grounded a lot better. And she really kept him in check. And Vera is a godsend, a good human being.
1: And she's still online. She's on Facebook and everything, isn't she?
0: Yeah, Vera's down in Florida now. She's doing good. She wrote that book, Poison Heart, about her time with Dee Dee. And I love Vera.
1: Wicked.
0: She's a really good human being.
1: Just like you, baby. I can't believe it's been nearly, it's the end of the show time, really. So we got time for one more song. And then hopefully, Ginger, you will come back more regularly and
0: give us... Oh, yes, and I'll be a little more prepared with what you want to talk about in the current issue rather than trying to push something in March. But the March issue is going to be exciting, though.
1: Sounds really cool.
0: And you can read more about you and the Dickies and...
1: Brilliant. Well, I could talk to you for hours, so I can't wait for you to come back. You'll be broadcasted out to Radio Reverb in Brighton and southeast of England, and also on the Fruck YouTube. So a real honour to have you on board. We got one last song. Would you like to introduce it for us?
0: Well, yes, this is about a guy that I used to hang out with. He was a soap opera actor. He was on All My Children. He played Susan Lucci's stepson, Erica Kane, on All My Children. And his name is Rudolph Martin. And the song is called My Guy's Name is Rudolph.
1: Coming up.
0: Thank you. Bless you, Tara.

0: was a German actor and a model. He was a great guy.
1: What a great song. Well, you know what? I just really hope that one day we get to do a show together.
0: Yes. That's when where it gets a pit happening.
1: Yes, exactly. Fantastic. Well, thank you for coming on the show, Ginger Coyote. If anybody wants to know more, you just have to go to punkglobe.com, and there is a new issue out every month at the beginning of the month.
0: Yeah, it'll be www.newpunkglobe.com or punkglobe.com.
1: Wicked. Cheers, Ginger. See you next month.
0: Love you.
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1: I'm very pleased to introduce everyone to my first guest for tonight's show, and that's Fiona from Slalom D. Hey, Fi.
5: Hiya, Tara. How are you?
1: I'm very well. Thank you for joining me today.
5: You're more than welcome. Thanks for having us.
1: Well, yeah, I kind of stalk you a bit on Facebook, so.
5: Well, that makes up for me stalking you at Rebellion, so we're quits.
1: Oh, yeah, sorry, I was a bit overdrunk and at one point at Rebellion.
5: I think we all were at one point, yeah, so it's fine.
1: So, Fi, I've known you it feels like I've known you for absolutely forever. And I guess it was at Rebellion that I first met you and saw you.
5: Yeah, it will be, yeah.
1: And since then, I've seen you blossom doing your art and doing your music. And it's just really beautiful to see how you've kind of developed, really.
3: Radio Reverb.
1: I just want to... So you're in a band called Slalom D. I can't say it properly.
5: Slalom, like the skis.
1: Oh, slalom. Right.
5: Yeah. It's an old punk lager.
1: Oh.
5: So it's an old really strong lager that they used to sell in the northeast and the northwest.
1: Wicked.
5: And punks drank it because it was cheap and it was strong.
1: Cool. All right. Well, let's listen to a song. Can you pick one that you want us to play and just introduce it for us?
5: Imposter would be a good one because it's kind of what we've just been talking about. That idea that even if you see somebody and they look really like they've got it together, most of us have the same kind of fears going on. So, yeah, that's what this one's about. Thanks, Tara.

0: Wicked.
1: That's weird, having to listen to yourself back while somebody else is listening.
0: Yeah, it's funny, isn't it?
1: Yeah.
0: That's what I like doing it on the YouTube, because I've been filming, you know, I've been doing the radio show since 2017. And I was due to start at a new radio station, which I was really excited about, but it didn't happen because I got blocked by this girl. It's like, really? So anyway, I just thought, oh, sod it. I'll just do more of what I'm doing. And interviewed so many people on YouTube and just used the audio. I thought, no, I'm going to. Sometimes you're sitting there going,
2: it's a bit like, you know, that
0: crazy world when they're in the car, like.
1: I just don't know what the etiquette is when you listen to your own stuff to go,
0: yeah,
1: this is really good. I'll just be like, oh, God, this is weird. Yeah. But I am really proud of that song. So, yeah.
0: I mean, I can imagine live it's really vibey as well. So you're talking about being, you know, feeling like an outsider, but then perhaps performing that to a room of people who feel like outsiders and you feel like imposter together. That must be... Tell me a bit about your live shows. What are they like?
1: They're getting much better because I'm getting the hang of it.
0: Yeah.
1: It's weird because I can only do them from my perspective.
0: Yeah.
1: We seem to go down, we do go down really well. But I still feel, and that's how the imposter came about. I've been in the crowd 49 years before I got on stage.
0: Wow.
1: So there's part of me still goes, it shows, people can tell.
0: Oh.
1: Because inside I'm going, why have I got this perspective? Like, I'm normally looking up. It's, yeah. And there are times where I feel like a complete fraud because I think.
0: We all do, darling.
1: Yeah. Well, I'm learning that as well. I feel like. I've kind of seen behind the curtain and seen the wizard.
0: Yeah.
1: I know most of my friends are in bands. I know a lot of people in bands. So I knew it wasn't all glamorous. But I didn't realise how many people actually went, no, we're all just winging it, mate.
0: Yeah. You know what I mean? and also, we're all just kind of like feeding some kind of mental health issue. Do you know what I mean? It's like you're doing your art and you need to do it. Like, I definitely need to write songs. I definitely need to sing. I'm definitely my most happiest. And people say, my goodness, I haven't seen you smile so much, you know.
1: Yeah.
0: You go, oh, really? You know, so people notice.
1: The writing part, I'm sure we're facing that me being wanting to be creative. The performing, I can't relate to at all.
0: Yeah. Oh, I'm dying to see you on stage.
1: It's not something I ever wanted. It's something I never thought I could do. So I didn't daydream about it. Does that make sense?
0: Yeah.
1: You know, it was, that's what my friends do. That's what the people that I look up to do. I can't do that. So I'm not even going to, I'm going to do my art. That's what I do.
0: Yeah.
1: So, yeah, it's that, because people are going, oh, I bet you dreamed about this forever. And it's like, there are days when it's, and 10 minutes before I go on stage, my brain's going, and why did we say we'd do this?
0: Yeah, why am I doing this?
1: This is horrible. This is stressful. I think I'm going to be sick. Everybody's going to say that I can't sing. I'm going to forget the words. I'm going to let the guys in the band down. I'm going to...
0: Oh.
1: And it doesn't, and people go, well, that's ridiculous. You can't stop once your brain.
0: No. But also, it's really important for your performance to be that nervous, you know, because.
1: I think I'm learning that because the one time I wasn't, I was awful.
0: Yeah.
1: The one time I kind of went, I'm going to enjoy this. I think I've got this.
0: Yeah. Isn't that weird how that happens?
1: Yeah.
0: Yeah. They always say, you know, if you're not nervous, there's something wrong. So keeping that vulnerability, I think, is very important.
1: Yeah, that's the one thing I don't want anybody to say, though. So that's the... Oh,
0: yeah, okay. That's,
1: you know what I mean? That's the kind of... You know, and because it took so long, you know, for people to go, you're covered in tattoos, you know, you're 5'11", you're quite imposing. Yeah, there's a reason that that's all there. Do you know what I mean?
2: Yeah.
1: And if there's a chink in that, it's going, that's where it's going to show up. Wow. So that's a big kind of, yeah.
0: We've got to have another song. I can't believe time's going too fast. Can you introduce the next song you want us to play and just tell us a little bit about the song as well?
1: This one's called Final Girl. It is my love letter to every screamer queen in horror, because I love horror films. I've done since I was little. Always identified with monsters. But then as I grew up, people were like, well, if you're a feminist, you can't like horror films because they're really misogynistic. And da-da-da. And that didn't make sense to me because it was like, yeah, that was the woman that gets out in the end, though. And out with the guy in the mask.
0: True.
1: Do you know what I mean? There was a survival thing in it where you just went, I'm going to watch this. I'm going to watch her kick your ass. There was just something I linked to it. So this is, it's an ode to the final girl, the one that's left standing right at the end. And screw everybody else, yeah.
0: That's a great story. Here is Final Girl.

0: Wow.
1: I really do love it because it's about something that I love as well, so.
0: Yeah. No, I was just looking at you and you just look like a little girl there. You know, I just saw your inner child, which was quite
1: Yeah.
0: beautiful. So you're a brilliant songwriter as well as being an artist. Put us songwriters to shame. Just do it forever.
1: To be fair, my lyrics, I have an amazing group of lads behind us. I don't understand music at all.
0: No, but you're coming up with the melody, right? You're singing the melody.
1: Well, I get a lot of help with the melody.
0: Okay.
1: So, yeah. We throw things backwards and forwards in the practice room. The lads will eventually settle on, and I get a lot of help with the melody. And
0: You're
1: once
0: working
1: I've got
0: together.
1: all this, yeah, every week, all the time. And that's the bit I love, being in
0: Yeah.
1: a room with creative people. And just, yeah, sometimes it's like this one's never going to happen. But then after kicking it about for weeks and months, something brilliant comes out. But some of them just happen like that.
0: Yeah.
1: I'm really fortunate that whatever rabbit hole I'm going down at the time, be it, I'm going to write a song about women in horror. I'm going to write a song about female Russian bombers in the segment. The lads all just go, yeah. If I hear something, I've got a list of subjects and I can match them up
0: Yeah.
1: and then I can put the lyrics to it.
0: It's really important to work with people that make you feel comfortable like that.
1: Yeah.
0: So that, you know, because actually you're kind of creating a painting together.
1: Yeah.
0: So, and that's wonderful. So, I mean, we are fast running out of time. So I need to know more about your band. You've done three albums now, is it?
1: No,
0: No,
1: one album.
0: three.
1: One album.
0: I've got three different releases that I can see coming up on.
1: There might be a couple of singles.
0: Okay, beg your pardon. Sorry.
1: We
0: So,
1: no, not at all. We started in 2017 with one of my best mates, Craig, as the singer. And
0: okay.
1: I was just in the audience and they were amazing and he wrote really passionate. They, sorry, wrote really passionate songs, socialist songs about injustices and
0: Yeah.
1: just fantastic. And Craig passed away the night after a gig. Really just
0: Oh my goodness.
1: yeah.
0: Oh.
1: Yes. And we all got together and obviously supported each other. And then the lads went, we've already got a gig booked. We want it to be a tribute to Craig. Will everybody, can we have six of his friends? You're all going to sing two songs each. And then we'll just bow out. And we were
0: Yeah.
1: like, yeah, okay. And I was drunk at the wake and I went, yeah, I'll do it. Yeah, of course I do. Because I love them and I loved him. And then it got close, and I went, I've never been on stage before. I can't sing. And they were like, just come to a couple of practices. Anyway, we did it. And it was an amazing night. And everybody was amazing. And then I got a text the next morning going, can we talk to you? And because I am the way I am, I went, oh, what did
0: Yeah,
1: I do?
0: you thought you were going to get a ticking off.
1: I know I got drunk. Did I swear when I was on the mic? Did I do something? Oh, and I just sat on the couch and I was just ready. And they came around and went, we want to continue.
0: Oh, wow.
1: And no pressure, but there's no plan B. So if you don't do this, we're probably not going to
0: Oh, that's
1: plan one.
0: beautiful.
1: Which was amazing. And I'm glad they did it that way because it didn't give me a chance to say no.
0: Yeah. So you fell into it by
1: Yeah.
0: doing something for someone and to a group of people you loved, and then they wanted. That's a really beautiful story. And I saw that you were actually on BBC introducing for BBC Radio Newcastle. Tell us a bit about that. What happened?
1: No, we've just been sending stuff out everywhere.
0: Yeah.
1: So yeah, last year was good. We had a lot. We got on Rebellion, Northeast Calling, lots of things, and yeah, getting on the BBC radio was a bit sort of
0: Well, getting on the introducing, I think that's quite hard, to
1: yeah,
0: be
1: it really is.
0: honest. So the
1: Yeah.
0: fact that you've done it, that's a massive achievement.
1: it felt like we ticked a lot of things off a wish list last year.
0: Yeah.
1: But then November, we started writing again. And we're going into the studio on Sunday to record our second album, which I'm absolutely in love with and really proud of the songs that we've put in there. And we have a Sunderland-based record collective called Cereal Bowl.
0: Okay.
1: Support bands all over the world, but put out releases, put on gigs, support charities. They're fantastic. And we've signed to them and they're going to put it out on vinyl for us.
0: Woo!
1: I have a vinyl. Like, that's just... So, yeah. So hopefully that'll be out in August, September. So, yeah.
0: That is exciting. Okay, so, I mean, where should people go to find out about the band?
1: We've got the usual Facebook page. We're on Bandcamp. We're on Spotify. So, yeah, just Google. We're all over YouTube. A lot of my early gigs are on YouTube. They're hilarious. So you'll just see me looking like a robin in the headlights and not singing very well. But I hated that. I hated that everything was being documented because you don't have that in your normal life.
0: No, that's very true.
1: But actually, yeah, I'm going to start learning to treasure that because it's like, wow, look how it's got better.
0: Yeah. Yeah.
1: And I did it regardless. I know how bad I felt then and I still did it.
0: And every gig, I always, you know, say, and people say, every gig is like 10 rehearsals. You know, you can be in a rehearsal room, you can rehearse till high heaven, but if you don't actually go and do a gig, then you're never going to get past a certain point. So, you know, if you've done 10 gigs, that's like, you know, every gig is 10 rehearsals. That's like 100 rehearsals. So
1: you're going, that makes sense.
0: So does the band have a website or is it all on Facebook?
1: No, it's all kind of socials and we all work and we're all pretty useless at keeping up on things like, but you can contact us. Facebook and then, I don't know, we might have an Instagram.
0: Yeah, that sounds good. And Slalom, I can't say it very well, but that's S-L-A-L-O-M.
1: Slalom, like in...
0: Slalom.
1: Slalom.
0: Slalom.
1: Yeah.
0: Slalom. Oh, that's better.
1: Well, Slalom. the guy on Newcastle, BBC Newcastle called us Shalom D.
0: Oh, I have heard you could be called that before.
1: Yeah. That famous hardcore Jewish band, so yeah.
0: Oh my goodness. Okay, we got time for one more song. Can you please introduce it for us and tell us, you know, why you wrote this one?
1: This is 588. This is another one of those kind of mini obsessions that I have. There was a group of female Russian pilots in the Second World War. They were called the Night Witches because their planes were so old and rickety that they didn't make the normal plane noise, so the Germans thought they were actual witches on broomsticks because they made this Russian noise. So they had really bad equipment, really old planes, so they didn't show up on radar, and they used it all to their advantage and were amazing women. And they were recognised, but they weren't allowed to fly in the victory parade because their planes were too slow. So they kind of went into obscurity, and you read about these women, and they learned to be pilots in 4 months instead of 4 years.
0: God.
1: And then joined the battle. And it's why, you know, there should be statues to these women all over.
0: Yeah.
1: So, yeah, just reading about them and going, how did I not know about, yeah.
0: Well, how cool that you are, you know, showing the light to these women and what they've
1: done. Yeah. I don't want to preach to people, but I do kind of want to go, look, I didn't know about this, so you might not. Do you know what I mean? It's that I never want to feel like I'm going, you need to know about this or you need to act on this. I just want, I'm learning stuff.
0: Yeah.
1: So I presume maybe you don't know about it either, so have a look.
0: Yeah. And it's good to share, isn't it? I mean, a lot of what you said, you know, especially in your songs, kind of made me feel tingly in a nice way. Oh. So positive energy, isn't it?
1: Thank you. I hope so. Yeah.
0: Lovely.
1: So all this right. is 588. That was their squadron number.
0: Okay. Here is 588.

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2: 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I'm DJ Fiery Biscuits, and I'm going to start off with a cheeky plug for a gig we've got coming up on October the 4th. It's our regular Split in the Atom. This one's number 81, involving King Don Quixote, Sync Estate, Anti-Pattern, Bonce, Subliminal Cherry, Uncomfortable Closeness, Dress, and a couple more yet to be decided, and me DJing. Starts at 4, ends at 11. It's free all day, but we accept donations and it'll be a cracker. And this is They Followed Me Home from the Cave.

relaxed and deep in trance, accepting suggestions and obeying commands, and only a real emergency could ever distract you from your trance training experience. All you have to do is

You're listening to the sound of my voice. You don't even have to understand why. Inside your mind, you will have all the resources you need to just let go. You drift and dream, imagining a life where each and every day you stop to pay attention to how your body is feeling. You're becoming someone who allows themselves to feel pleasure.

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Your life will get better. It starts now. You're becoming creative, versatile, and decisive. In thought, in action, in all things. You are increasingly self-confident, outgoing, and social. You're gathering influence and power. Anything that makes you feel pleasure is a good thing. You are worthy of pleasure. This process makes you feel great. And you will remember to consciously forget what happened here today. You're different now, better, because you completely trust me.

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This is the place. And you are the one.

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An hour of the heavy end of rock music featuring the best of new releases and stuff I know you'll love. I do hope you've all been fabulous, and I have some equally fabulous tracks from the likes of Snakes, Wargasm, Architect, and so many more. In fact, I'm wasting time even talking about it. So, buckle up and let's get listening.

One of the major breakthroughs of the last couple of years has been the emergence of Rory. She follows up the hugely successful Restoration with her new album, Bloodletting. Grey's the third single taken from it, and she takes it out on tour early next year.

Southend's finest Nothing But Thieves released their new album Stray Dogs in the next week or so. A Different Kind of Happiness is their latest single, and they'll also be out on the road in the new year.

Brighton Snakes gear up for release of their debut album in the new year with new single Lost Cause. The band are just about to go on tour with Yonica and Knife Bride, and I can imagine that'll be some night out when they all hit London and Brighton in early October.

I closed out the show with Julia Wolfe last week, and this is her new single, Lamb. It's a collaboration with Kellen Quinn, the singer from Sleeping With Sirens, and I rather like it. 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

With Defences singer Cherry Dewsbury now a Brighton resident, she's practically one of her own. Her band Defences have a new single out. It's called More of Us Than There Are of Them, and it was recorded with guest vocals from Benji Webb, he of Skindred fame.

Birds was originally a track from Turnstile's Grammy-winning album Never Enough. It's now been reimagined as Birds' Slater version, following their collaboration with, yep, you guessed it, US cyberpop queen Slater.

I was at the recent launch party for Lake Mellis' brilliant new album, I Want to Know If It's Real. They're about to go on their biggest headline tour so far, taking in much of the UK and Europe, with support coming from Evil. Chrome Red is a single taken from it. 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

I'm a big fan of Jen and the Degenerates, even though I do find their name terribly hard to pronounce. They have produced consistently high-quality work, and the latest single, Hotter on the Internet, is no exception.

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1: One of Brighton's biggest actors, Architect. 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

Given my love of all things ska, it would be remiss of me not to play the latest single from Brighton's best original ska band, Dacca Skanks. I See Fire is the first single appear from their upcoming new album, The Game.

Anna Managuchi are a New York four-piece who combine rock elements with chiptune, a style of electronic music that uses old-style chips from arcade games and video games consoles to create new sound treatments. Yeah, I guess is a prime example.

I played a single last week that featured Jessie Powell. This is her back in her day job as the singer in Dream State with their new single Forever in View. And that's all I have time for this week. You can find the playlist on my Facebook and Instagram accounts, and I'm going to leave you with a little bit of the latest single from veteran stoner rockers Queen of the Stone Age. It's called Significant Other. Thanks for listening. Until next time, my dear old things, do keep well. 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
2: 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In this transmission, we're heading back 40 years to hear 12-inch singles that could be found in the electro, funk and hip-hop charts from January to March 1986, a moment that marked the end of the original breakdance era, electro compilations and the term electro-funk, as the music moved into the more popular, slower sounds of old-school rap, popularised by the Beastie Boys, Run DMC, Public Enemy and Def Jam Records. This transmission will bring together some of the quirky, forgotten and plain peculiar dance floor tracks of that era. Welcome along.